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4: Almost 9 o'clock, and Reveal is coming our way next here on WNYC. So the black-crowned night heron is the quintessential New Yorker. Sound familiar? Out all night, likes to wear black, red, bloodshot-looking eyes. And like many birds in our area, its numbers are decreasing. 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Sunny skies tomorrow with highs in the lower 80s. Sunny again Thursday, once again, highs in the 80s.
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6: From the Center for Investigative Reporting and PRX, this is Reveal. I'm Al Ledson. When refugees making the dangerous journey to Greece get in trouble, they call a hotline run by Tommy Olson.
7: It could be people in distress at sea, people drifting in boats or life rafts.
6: But helping migrants has gotten humanitarian workers like Tommy in trouble with Greek authorities.
8: This was a clear attempt to intimidate me, to silence, and resulted in death threats against me and my family.
6: In many parts of the world, governments are cracking down on asylum seekers and the people who help them.
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6: Today on Reveal, targeting human rights defenders. But first, this news.
10: Live from NPR News in Washington, I'm Ryland Barton. Acting Attorney General Todd Blanche told lawmakers today the Trump administration is scrapping plans for nearly $1.8 billion anti-weaponization fund.
11: The reasons for the fund is something that President Trump talked about for a long time, which is the fact that there were a lot of people in this country who had their government weaponized against them. The reasons for the fund, I think, remain as important as they were before, but we are not moving forward with the fund.
10: The fund would have compensated President Trump's allies who believe they've been unjustly investigated and prosecuted. Many Republican senators had pushed the administration to impose limits or scrap the idea altogether. Two controversial U.S. Senate hopefuls were in Washington, D.C. today to rally party support. President Trump met with Ken Paxton, a Texas Republican who's fended off criminal indictments, whistleblower allegations, and an impeachment. Senate Democrats met with Graham Plattner, a Democrat from Maine whose controversies include past Reddit posts and a tattoo recognized as a Nazi symbol. President Trump and Israel's Prime Minister Benjamin Netanyahu have a long history of working together, including starting the Iran war. But NPR's Franco Ordonez reports the relationship has strained over whether to keep up military pressure or look for a diplomatic solution.
12: After Israel launched a new offensive in southern Lebanon Friday, Trump called Netanyahu and told him to call off the attacks, which were upending negotiations with Iran. Aaron David Miller of the Carnegie Endowment for International Peace says Trump's clearly frustrated with the prime minister.
13: The subtext here is, look what you got me into. You persuaded me that at a minimum, the conditions for regime change would be laid as a consequence of what I've done. Trump has to be beside himself with frustration and hot anger.
12: It's just the latest example of how hard it has been for Trump working with Israel when they have different security objectives. Franco Ordonez, NPR News.
10: The Trump administration is dismantling a deep sea observation system that provides data to scientists. NPR's Nate Rott reports.
14: The Ocean Observatory's initiative has provided real-time data on the world's oceans for a decade. It's made up of more than 900 scientific instruments, some calibrated to withstand the intense pressure of the deep sea. And it's helped researchers better understand marine ecosystems, ocean currents, and the effects of global warming. Starting this month, the National Science Foundation says it will begin removing instruments from the system, which cost nearly $50 million annually to operate. The Heritage Foundation, a conservative think tank, recommended closing the system in its Project 2025 playbook, calling it a source of, quote, climate alarmism. Nate Rott, NPR News.
10: Primaries are being held today in California, Iowa, Montana, New Jersey, New Mexico, and South Dakota. This is NPR News. President Trump says he will attend the rescheduled White House Correspondents Association dinner on July 24th. The event was postponed after a shooting incident in April. Federal prosecutors charged a man with attempting to assassinate President Trump at the gala. In Florida, a proposal to reduce property taxes will go before voters this November. From member station WFSU, Tristan Wood reports it was championed by Republican Governor Ron DeSantis.
15: Under the plan, homeowners whose primary residence has a taxable value of $150,000 or less would pay property taxes only for schools beginning next year. That exemption would rise to $250,000 in 2028 and increase with inflation after that. Supporters, including sponsor Republican Senator Brian Avila, say the measure would force local governments to better prioritize spending.
16: I think what this will force is local government officials to actually really do right by the residents in terms of looking at their budgets and prioritizing their spending.
15: It will need support from 60% of state voters to be approved. Over a dozen states are exploring reducing or eliminating property taxes in recent years. For NPR News, I'm Tristan Wood in Tallahassee.
10: Thousands of people in New Zealand have attended one of the world's best-known steampunk festivals. The four-day event in rural Oamaru is a celebration of Victorian aesthetics mixed with science fiction. Unique competitions include teapot racing and parasol dueling. The parallel universe asks what the age of the steam engine might have produced if it had continued to the present day. This is NPR News from Washington.
17: 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More information at carnegie.org. 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
6: From the Center for Investigative Reporting and PRX, this is Reveal. I'm Al Letson. On most nights, Tommy Olsen sits in a makeshift office at his home in Tromsø, Norway, an island north of the Arctic Circle. He lives there with his wife and five kids.
18: I like to call it an office, but it's not. It's the hallway between the kitchen and a bedroom and a bathroom. So, and this is where I work.
6: Tommy used to work with children with disabilities, but he gave up that job to run a hotline from his home.
18: It's kind of insane how many people contact me on a daily basis.
6: It's a hotline for migrants facing danger thousands of miles away. People risking their lives for a chance at getting asylum in Europe.
18: Like yesterday I had 55. The day before I had 37.
6: The people who call Tommy are trying to reach Greece from Turkey, where around 2.5 million refugees are now living. Some pay smugglers thousands of dollars. They travel in small boats. A lot can go wrong, and when it does, they call a stranger living in the Arctic for help.
18: It could be people who just have arrived on a Greek island and they need medical assistance and are afraid to contact authorities. Or it could be people in distress at sea, people drifting in boats or life rafts.
6: It's a harrowing journey across the Mediterranean Sea. More than 31,000 people have died or gone missing since 2015. And back in January of 2022, the danger wasn't just in the waters.
19: Please hold for us as soon as possible. This woman was part of a group from Afghanistan. They had just reached the Greek island of Lesbos when she contacted Tommy.
20: We don't want that the police get us and pushed back again. We're scared of that so much.
19: Tommy says he's received scores of calls like this before from people afraid of being hunted down.
18: By men in uniforms, with black masks, carrying guns, driving around in cars without license plates, in broad daylight.
19: Think of Tommy as a 911 operator, only he's not dispatching ambulances. He's dispatching human rights workers in Greece. People who can show up to protect migrants from having their rights violated. Only in this case, no one came. And the situation got dire very quickly. Tommy says masked men captured the group, put them into an inflatable life raft, and pushed them back into the sea.
20: The Greek police caught us and left us in the sea, in the middle of the sea. Oh, help us, come help us.
19: Adrift in open water, the group was terrified.
20: The boat is not good. The water is coming inside the boat. All the children, 17 children that we have, we are here.
19: In desperation, Tommy says he had to call the Turkish Coast Guard. Eventually, they found the boat and rescued the men, women, and 17 children. Tommy was upset that no organization came to protect the group from being forcibly expelled from Lesbos. But he understands why. Helping save migrants is something that can land you in jail. And Tommy Olsen knows all about that. In Greece, he's a wanted man. Today, we're updating a story we first brought you in 2025 with reporters Dina Rothenberg and Viola Funk from the Berlin podcast studio Slowly Media. They investigated how far one country is willing to go to stop the flow of migrants and punish human rights defenders. Here's Dina.
21: To understand what's happening in Greece recently, you have to go back to the Greece of 2015.
22: The latest arrivals on Lesbos as migrants continue to brave winter weather to get to Europe.
21: Nearly a million migrants entered the country that year. These were people fleeing repression and wars in places like Afghanistan, Syria, Iraq, and Libya. And the Greek islands were the gateway to asylum.
23: These people, as soon as the boat arrived, they were shouting, Europe, Europe, and they're thanking God for helping them to make that journey safely right here in the shores of Greece.
21: Those who reached the islands were joyful, but others never made it. People were drowning by the hundreds, and news crews documented the shocking images.
24: Nothing has captured this crisis like the

0: and pricked the conscience of European leaders.
1: Governments and ordinary citizens were moved. Volunteers from across Europe descended on Lesbos and other Greek islands. They joined with locals to help rescue and support the new arrivals. Tommy Olsen was one of those volunteers. He was there on the beaches night and day.
2: We picked up people from boats who were already dead. We worked on children on the beaches who had drowned. I didn't know what I walked into.
1: Tommy's low-key and can keep his cool, which helped him cope with what felt like a constant emergency. Soon he was traveling to Greece 5 or 6 times a year and paying for the trips with his family's holiday budget money.
2: Yeah, it was at times very tense in the family. They didn't quite understand why I needed to do this.
1: During this time, a powerful volunteer community took shape. Regular people were becoming human rights workers, including Tommy, who was mastering the geography of the islands and building a network of people centered on helping.
2: I had a pretty good network of people and organizations who I had a daily contact with over WhatsApp, and I started gathering information.
1: Soon, Tommy was documenting what was happening in Greece on Facebook. At first, he shared basic information.
2: Number of people in the camps, number of boats arrived, if there had been drownings, and of course, the need of supplies.
1: It was a way to say things like, stop sending baby clothes. Tommy became a key source of information. After a few years, the welcoming attitude towards asylum seekers trying to reach Europe began to wane. Greece's infrastructure was buckling, and other European countries weren't helping enough. The mood started to shift from compassion to anger and fear.
3: There's tension in the air on Lesbos. 4 days of civil unrest has people on edge.
1: Amid widening protests over the handling of the refugee emergency, a new government in Greece adopted tougher policies on migration. It was welcomed by some voters, but criticized by human rights groups. By 2020, Tommy found himself compiling evidence of what he believed were massive human rights violations by Greek authorities. Scores of people being rounded up and illegally expelled from the islands. It's all up on the website of his NGO, the Aegean Boat Report.
2: We document the situation in the sea to put spotlight on things that goes under the radar for journalists and big newspapers.
1: Tommy says exposing human rights violations is what's made him a marked man in Greece. Also, there are new regulations that make it harder for volunteers like him to help the new arrivals.
2: If you bring people water or food after they arrive, because it's hot, they need something, you will be arrested for assisting them.
1: Only organizations registered with the government are allowed to help. And it's mostly big NGOs like Doctors Without Borders that are able to meet the strict requirements. Smaller groups like Tommy's find registering too difficult. Tommy believes all these tactics are a way to make the journey to Greece harder and more dangerous so that migrants will stay away. But people keep coming. Tommy says they're just forced to take more risks. They come at night and land in very remote places where nobody can see them.
2: In 2015, they always took the boat and drove towards the light, because that's where they knew there were people, that's where they knew they got help. These days, lights means police, lights means pushback, light means being arrested, beaten. So they travel to the areas without any light.
1: We spoke with a number of refugees who eventually reached Europe, and they corroborated Tommy's allegations. Several wouldn't speak in front of a microphone. Some feared their asylum applications would be negatively impacted. Plus, recalling these memories is often re-traumatizing. But one woman agreed, provided we protect her identity.
4: I'm 22 years old. I'm married and I live here with my husband and my daughter.

0: I'm from Afghanistan.
1: We are calling this woman Amali. She was born and raised in a community of refugees who fled Afghanistan for Iran, back when the Taliban was coming to power. When she turned 18, Amali says her parents announced that they were planning to marry her off to an older man. She was devastated, but she had a plan.
0: My dream was, okay, I go to the Europe, everything will be good, nobody can find me. The European people are kind, they will help me.
1: But first, Amali would need to make it to Turkey.
0: One night, we just leave everything, our life, and we escape from Iran to Turkey.
1: Amali and her husband lived in a refugee camp in Turkey and tried to apply for asylum there first, but were told applications were not being accepted.
0: They told us it's finished, it's full. We have a lot of refugees here and we can't cover all. And I don't know what you want to do, but you can't stay here in Turkey.
1: So they paid a smuggler to get them on a boat to Greece. By this time, Amali was pregnant and expecting her first child. The couple made it to Lesbos, which sits just a few miles away from Turkey.
0: We arrived on the islands and I was so happy. I told myself, and we were so happy. Congratulations, we arrived, everything is finished. We can start our life.
1: That's not what happened. They survived crossing the Aegean Sea from Turkey, but they still aren't safe. On Lesbos, Amali says her group walks for several hours in search of a refugee center. Before they reach any kind of town or village, a police officer crosses their path. Some of the people from her group panic and take off.
0: But I told them, why are you escaped? They are police officers, they can help us, don't escape. And I told them, hello, can you help us? We are refugees, we want to stay here.
1: The officer seems kind, his questions are polite. But as soon as other officers arrive and round up the group, the whole situation changes.
0: Suddenly I saw they are so angry. Why are you coming here? We don't want refugees here. Why are you come? It's finished.
1: Amali is confused and doesn't understand what's happening.
0: I told them, you didn't help us. You are a police officer. We are in danger. You should help me. They told us, no.
1: Amali remembers it like this. The police officers leave. Then a new group arrives. Men in dark blue clothing with balaclavas. The masked men start hitting people, pushing them. They separate the men and women and tell Amali to come with them.
0: And I told them, okay, no problem. My husband shouted and told me, don't go. Why? Where are you going?
1: What happens next is an alleged sexual assault and may be disturbing for some listeners. Amali says the men force her to strip off all her clothes. They touch her and look for money in her private places.
0: I told them, okay, that's enough. I'm scared. I'm young. I can't believe that I'm here. And he told me, don't come again. Don't come back to Greece.
1: They return her to the group and take away the other woman.
0: One by one. And nobody speak about that. I just see everybody crying.
1: Then, she says, they force the men to line up and take off all their clothes in front of the woman and children. Amali covers the eyes of a 2-year-old girl next to her. She says the masked men start beating the men with belts.
0: All of my husband's body was black when we come back.
1: What follows is something that refugees have reported to human rights groups. And it's been captured on cell phone videos and shared with people like Tommy. First, the men, women and children are forced into a van. Then they are taken to a remote beach.
0: There was so many people, about 20 person saw us and they are laughing. We crying and they laughing. And every time they told us, don't come back. Go back and told other refugees to don't come. Lesbos is finished. Greece is finished. Your dream, it's not here.
1: She says the armed men ordered the entire group into a life raft in the middle of the night. No engine, no steering, nothing. A boat drags the raft out into the sea. It's pitch black and raining. The men in the boat use long sticks to push them out into the open water, towards the coast of Turkey.
0: I can't believe that this situation happening for me. I told them my life is finished. I don't want this baby. I don't want myself. I don't want to be alive more. We will die here at the middle of the water. Nobody helped.
1: Tommy Olsen has documented many cases like Amali's. On his website, he estimates that since 2017, Greek authorities have left nearly 100,000 people drifting in the waters between Greece and Turkey. Over the course of nearly a year, we repeatedly asked the Greek government for an interview, but we never got a response. We also sent them an email with the details of our investigation, but again, no one replied. In public press conferences and in media interviews, the Greek government has strongly denied that armed and masked men were systematically pushing asylum seekers back out to sea. To Tommy, it's obvious that the men not only exist, but act on behalf of the government.
2: You should try that in a city. Take a car, take off your license plate, put on a balaclava on your head, like a bank robber, and drive through town and see what happens. I think local police would pick you up pretty fast.
1: To say that Tommy is outspoken is an understatement. And he's made some enemies along the way. In Greece, newspapers have accused him of working in cahoots with smugglers. So have politicians. Then, in January of 2023, Tommy was notified that Greek authorities were charging him with being part of a criminal network. They alleged that he helped 8 people from Africa enter the country illegally by planning that trip with another man who was in Turkey at the time. He's also facing charges. Tommy's lawyer says the man was just a refugee trying to get asylum. Tommy was supposed to show up in a Greek court to defend himself, but through his lawyer he refused. A judge issued a warrant for his arrest, but it was only valid in Greece. So Tommy kept running his NGO.
2: We should perhaps remember what happened in the Second World War. I think we are forgetting why these human rights and rules were made in the first place. It was to protect people. We are kind of now violating this and trying to build a wall around Europe to keep people out. I think it's wrong.
1: Amali ran up against that wall a lot. It took her 11 tries. But she finally made it to Europe, through Italy, not Greece. She was granted asylum. And now she and her family are living in Germany.
3: As people continue to flee their homelands and head for Europe, there are still a small number of human rights defenders left on the Greek islands. And as they try to help new arrivals reach refugee centers safely, they also try not to get arrested themselves.
4: If I pick you up and you are a refugee and I pick you up with my car, I'm a smuggler. If you inform the authorities before you help someone, then you are not a smuggler. This is a very thin line.
3: That's next on Reveal.
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6: You're listening to WNYC. Thanks for joining us for Reveal. We'll get back to the program in just a bit, about a minute. Coming up at 10, it's Q from the CBC. And tonight, the actor Jennifer Lawrence will be stopping by. She'll discuss the film that came out, I believe, just at the end of last year, Die My Love, and also talk about her experience with the Darren Aronofsky film Mother, with an exclamation point. So that's coming up at 10 here on WNYC. Sunny skies for tomorrow, highs in the lower 80s. Sunny once again on Thursday with highs in the upper 80s.
7: A hunger strike over the conditions inside an immigration detention center in New Jersey has brought days of protests to Newark and made the Garden State the next front in the country's ongoing immigration debate. Join me, Michael Hill, for the next edition of Ask Governor Sherrill. We'll talk about the latest out of Delaney Hall, World Cup preparations, and her efforts to plug a multi-billion dollar state budget gap. 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
3: From the Center for Investigative Reporting and PRX, this is Reveal. I'm Al Letson, and today we're bringing back an episode about refugees attempting to enter Europe through Greece.
9: The Prime Minister of the Hellenic Republic, Mr. Kyriakos Mitsotakis.
3: In July of 2022, Greek Prime Minister Kyriakos Mitsotakis was invited to the European Parliament in Strasbourg.
9: Thank you, Madam President. Allow me to address this house in Greek. Kyria Proedre.
3: Mitsotakis painted an optimistic picture of his country, which a few years earlier had been on the brink of financial collapse. He touched on everything from energy policy to COVID. And after he spoke, members of parliament got their chance to address the European leader directly. When the migration crisis came up, two German lawmakers reflected the views of many members of parliament.
10: Europe is not to be criticized, but to thank Greece for protecting and defending our common external borders.
11: I'd like to thank you for your efforts in protecting Europe against the ongoing migrant invasion.
3: There was one member who didn't see it that way. What she saw was a humanitarian emergency that Greece was responding to with violence.
12: If asylum seekers try to enter this Europe through your country, their rights are brutally trampled. They are pushed into the Turkish waters and land.
3: Tanik Streek is a member of the Dutch Greens political party, and she didn't let up. She accused the prime minister of trying to silence anyone who tries to expose the mistreatment of migrants.
12: But prime minister, covering up evidence doesn't help, because the reality is recorded and reported time and time again by all relevant bodies of the UN, Council of Europe, by ombudsmen, NGOs, and investigative journalists.
3: Mitsotakis has been confronted like this before. He knows the accusation. But he considers his government to be the guardian of Europe.
10: It is the right of every European member state to protect its borders with full respect for fundamental rights. This is exactly what Greece has been doing for the past 3 years.
3: And he often says the same thing, that Turkey is to blame for failing to stop the smuggling operations that bring asylum seekers to Greece.
10: We have been successful in terms of breaking down the smugglers' networks that have really exploited the desperation of weak and traumatized people by encouraging them to embark on a very dangerous journey.
3: But to Streek, Greece is accusing innocent people of smuggling while allowing its own border guards to attack and intimidate asylum seekers.
12: The border guards are masked men putting lives at risk, enjoy impunity, but those who save lives are convicted.
3: People who save lives. The human rights workers trying to protect millions of displaced people on the move.
12: And therefore I ask you, Mr. Mitsotakis, is this Europe?
3: Dina Rothenberg and Viola Funk of Slowly Media in Berlin went to the island of Samos to find out how people on the ground are still trying to help despite all the risks. Here's Dina.
13: Here you have an amazing 360 view.
1: Dimitris Houlis is a local lawyer who grew up on Samos. Before Greece became a major gateway for people seeking asylum in Europe, Dimitris was your typical criminal defense attorney. Today, he's one of the only human rights lawyers on the island, and he runs a nonprofit called the Human Rights Legal Project. We're standing on the rooftop of his office and staring out at the Aegean Sea. The water is a blend of deep sapphire and turquoise. Below us, four Coast Guard boats are lined up at the pier.
14: The park police is
13: over it's there.
14: You can see it from here.
13: Yes, you can see the boats, one, two, three in a row.
1: Turkey is just a few miles away, and these boats patrol the waters that surround Greece's many islands.
13: The orange one, it's not there to save people, but it's pushing back people.
1: Dimitris's clients come from places like Palestine, Syria, and Cameroon. Many of them have been forcibly expelled from Greece. And he says these pushbacks are often done by Coast Guard boats like this one.
13: In every pushback you can see, it's there.
1: In 2023, the New York Times published a video of a pushback. It shows masked men delivering a group of migrants to the Greek Coast Guard. Then the Coast Guard abandons them in open waters. Do you think the Coast Guards are aware that you have your office here and that you can actually, like, watch them and their boats when they leave, at what time, how
13: they don't care enough for this. They have seen me. I have seen them taking off their masks. They don't care.
1: We move inside Dimitris's office. He splits up his time working here and at his favorite coffee shop, which is nearby. Dimitris believes the law is on his side. In Europe, it's illegal to interfere with someone's right to seek asylum. And abandoning anyone at sea is also a violation of international maritime law. Yet there have been no prosecutions. Instead, Dimitris says the Greek government is accusing NGOs of bringing migrants to Greece and twisting the work of human rights defenders into something that it's not.
13: I don't want to bring refugees here. People are coming. The question is whether they will come safely or not.
1: The accusations against human rights workers started several years ago when 24 volunteers were charged with money laundering, human smuggling, and espionage. Suddenly, their aid work, doing things like monitoring the Coast Guard's radio frequency to know when boats were coming in, that was called spying. Two volunteers were jailed for several months. But after 7 years of legal limbo, all 24 volunteers were acquitted by the court in Lesbos. An official EU report found journalists have also been harassed, detained, and spied on. And there is Tommy Olsen, who has a warrant out for his arrest. Dimitris says many volunteers are gone now, leaving the sea between Greece and Turkey to the Greek Coast Guard with almost no one else to bear witness to what's happening.
13: Until now, the intimidation from the government has worked. I think it shouldn't. I think if you stood up, nothing would happen to you. It's easy for me to say it because I'm Greek, I'm a lawyer. For someone who is not in his country and if he goes to prison, he won't have the same support as I would have, maybe it's difficult.
1: Dimitris hasn't backed down, but he does have to proceed with extreme caution. Unlike Tommy Olsen, who operates from Norway, Dimitris is on Samos. So when someone calls, he can respond right away. Except it's not that easy. Because first, he has to make sure the caller has left Turkey. Or else, Dimitris could be in danger of violating Greece's anti-smuggling laws.
13: If they contact us while they are in Turkey, tomorrow we're coming, we're not going. It's illegal.
1: Even if they call Dimitris after they touch ground in Greece, it can still be dangerous.
13: If I pick you up and you are a refugee and I pick you up with my car, I'm a smuggler.
1: The law is open to interpretation. So Dimitris believes the best way to protect himself is to be transparent.
13: If you inform the authorities before you help someone, then you are not a smuggler. This is a very thin line.
1: So each time he answers a call for help, this is what he does.
13: So when we have their live location, we notify the authorities and then we run. You have to imagine it like a race.
1: A race to see who gets there first. Police, the armed man in masks, or Dimitris.
13: As you would expect, a Coffee Island coffee in my car. Of course.
1: Over the course of a few days, Dimitris drives us all around Samos, pointing out the many places he's rescued people.
0: So where are we going now?
4: We will go the north side. So you will see some of the locations.
1: And along the way, he explains how this race plays out once he receives a call. The first thing Dimitri says he does is notify both the local authorities and an NGO like Doctors Without Borders. That's in case someone needs medical attention. And he does this all by sending an email. This is when the race begins, and timing is crucial.
4: We don't want to send it after we are there, because if they stop us for any reason and we haven't sent it, it's a problem. But also we don't want to send it from the office and then they have more time to us to go there.
1: We make many stops, sometimes at a beach or on the side of the road where he found people hiding.
4: A lot of times you will see them up there in the mountain, climbing, go as high as they can to hide from the coast guard and be away from the beach so they don't push them back.
1: On the north side of the island, he takes us to a location that he vividly recalls. It's where a group from Syria and Palestine were found in January of 2023.
4: Here is where they found them. So they come from here up.
1: We're standing in what looks like a parking lot. It's surrounded by thick bushes and trees. At the edge, we look down a steep cliff. Dimitris pulls out his phone to show us text messages the group sent him.
4: Let me show you. 7 January, 12 o'clock. We lack of food and water. Please hurry, we're freezing, starving.
1: They sent Dimitris their GPS location several times. And he replies,
4: it is illegal to push you back. Doctors will come in 30 minutes.
1: He's telling the group they have rights, that being pushed back is illegal, and that doctors are on their way.
4: Be careful so no one has any danger.
1: This group of refugees had arrived overnight. There were 3 small children, young men, a pregnant woman, and this woman too.
15: My name is Asil. I'm 32 years old. I'm from Syria. I'm a teacher in Syria.
1: Asil is not her real name. She's using a pseudonym because she's worried about jeopardizing her asylum case. Asil fled her hometown of Raqqa to escape war and repression from the militant group ISIS. She says she paid a smuggler and made the dangerous journey across the sea to Samos with 11 other people.
15: The children were very hungry, and the small girl, she was around 2 years old, was crying because she was thirsty and hungry. So we calmed her down.
1: Samos is cold in January. Temperatures can dip down to below freezing. The vegetation is dense. Asil says the group tried to contact the smuggler for directions to the refugee center, but got no reply. The only other number they knew to call was Dimitris's. But before Dimitris and medics could get there, a group of men showed up.
15: A gang of armed, masked people. Very big. They had something in their face. They had sticks and guns and speakers, like the police. So we were sitting and then they took us and lined us up. They searched us and they took everything. They took the phones, the money, everything. Even the jackets we were wearing. They took it.
1: The story Asir recounts matches testimony from other migrants, like Amali, the woman from Afghanistan we heard from earlier. How they were beaten, strip searched, robbed, and held at gunpoint. Asir says she was scared for her life.
15: So I started crying here. I lost hope because I thought I had to go back.
1: Just then, Dimitris and the team from Doctors Without Borders arrive. Local police show up too.
16: We all reached the location together. And then we do like we do usually. We start calling with a megaphone.
1: This is Sonia Balron, Doctors Without Borders head of mission in Greece.
16: So we let them know that we are the doctors, we are here, and that if they need medical assistance, they can come and see us.
17: We're here to help. We have a doctor. We have food. Can you hear us? The MSF.
1: Asil was scared because she saw that the pregnant woman she was with was bleeding.
15: In this moment, I started screaming and started calling for the organization. I started screaming that this is my sister who is in pain.
16: It was really like screaming out of fear.
1: Asil says when she cried out for help, one of the masked men grabbed her and hit her.
15: He pushed me to the ground and sat on top of me, and he started to shut my mouth.
1: But with Sonia's team getting closer, Asil says the masked man disappeared into the woods.
15: I ran, and when I saw the doctor's group in front of me, I started crying. There was a very nice lady with them.
16: And we start seeing one person coming, and then another one. And they were screaming and they were crying, they were shaking, the emotional distress was so strong.
1: Sonia remembers the children in particular.
16: Three of the children, they were miming with their hands, they were showing, doing with their hands, they were doing the sign of a gun, crying.
1: Sonia's team provided medical care and took the pregnant woman to the hospital. She says the psychological damage from these violent attacks can last for years.
16: You have people that are being beaten up, and maybe there is no bruise, but there is a trauma inside. There is the fear of losing your life. There is the fear of being pushed back. It's not visible, but the invisible wound and the invisible trauma that it leaves in people's body and in their health is very, very big.
1: Doctors Without Borders documented the experiences of its patients on Samos and Lesbos over a period of 2 years. In 2023, it released an official report about what they called unidentified masked individuals.
16: You have people telling you the same stories again and again, and it's people who don't know each other. So it really shows the systematic nature of this violence. It's not isolated.
1: With the police, medics, and lawyers present, Asil and the group she was with were officially documented so they could register at a refugee center and apply for asylum. A few days later, she and another woman from the group worked with Dimitris to file a lawsuit accusing the Greek authorities of acts of torture, robbery, and abduction. During our time with Dimitris, we crisscrossed Samos many times. He was always low-key. A lot of times he would use dark humor while recalling all these tragic stories. So I asked him how he was feeling.
4: Okay, you have to understand that we don't feel anymore. We don't have feelings. If you have feelings, you are getting burned out after a month. So no feelings, nothing.
3: A few months after Asil arrived, a big shipwreck in another part of Greece made headlines. 600 migrants died. The Greek Coast Guard came under scrutiny for its involvement in this tragedy, and the case is still open. Four senior officers are facing criminal prosecution for negligent manslaughter. Thousands of people continue to be registered as asylum seekers in Greece, and there are still reports of people being pushed back to Turkey in open waters. Coming up, the targeting of human rights defenders reaches the United Nations.
18: They are being smeared, threatened, and criminalized with increasing pressure and intimidation from the government.
3: That's next on Reveal.
6: 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And coming up at 10, we get the cue from the CBC, and tonight the actor Jennifer Lawrence will be stopping by to discuss her new film. Sunny skies for the next couple days, highs in the lower 80s both tomorrow and Thursday. 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
3: From the Center for Investigative Reporting and PRX, this is Reveal. I'm Al Ledson. We've been talking about people who are risking their own freedoms to protect the rights of others, and how in Greece, human rights defenders are being targeted and accused of helping migrants enter the country illegally. To Mary Lawler, this is part of a trend in many countries.
20: What always amuses me is the states get up and they say all this good stuff about how great they are and how they support human rights defenders and blah, blah, blah, blah. But the reality is, on the ground, they are targeting human rights defenders. They are treating them unjustly. They are not abiding by the rule of law. They're not abiding by the kind of standards that they would want for their own families.
3: In the parlance of the United Nations, Mary is a special rapporteur, an independent expert who, in her case, monitors the status of human rights defenders. When Mary began her tenure at the UN in 2020, Greece was stepping up pressure on asylum seekers and people trying to defend their rights. People like Dimitris Houlis and Tommy Olsen. Mary's office was flooded with complaints, so she decided to take a closer look. Dina Rothenberg and Viola Funk of Slowly Media in Berlin explain what Mary found. Here's Viola.
21: The first thing Mary Lawler wanted to do was to get personal testimonies from human rights defenders.
22: And so we're very, very glad to meet you all here today.
21: So her office organized a hearing. It was 2021. COVID was still surging, so they spoke online.
22: What I really need is your own specific situation and the situation of other human rights defenders, because that's all I can act on.
21: The group told Mary stories about how authorities in Greece were denouncing some activists as enemies of the state and accusing them of working alongside human traffickers.
23: Such crimes as being part of a criminal organization, money laundering, forgery, fraud, facilitation of illegal entry.
21: People also told her how local media was stoking public anger by publishing unproven allegations.
24: Several times people in public have started screaming and shouting at me, saying that I'm supporting refugees and I should leave from this place.
21: And then there was also Dimitris Houlis, the lawyer from the island of Samos. Like many of the others, Dimitris described being smeared in the local media for his work.
25: One day I saw my picture in a pro-governmental newspaper saying that this is a traitor.
21: Tommy Olsen from Norway also testified about how authorities were targeting him with false accusations.
26: This was a clear attempt to intimidate me, to silence, and resulted in death threats against me and my family.
21: Mary Lawler heard from more than a dozen people. At the close of the meeting, she told the group all their work was being imperiled by a fortress mentality that's taking hold across Europe.
22: It needs a serious response to what is happening. Trying to crush the spirit out of you all for your humanitarian action is not acceptable. So thank you very much. I'm sorry I have to go now.
21: United Nations special rapporteurs have no real legal authority in the countries they report on. They conduct fact-finding missions and make recommendations. So it's part diplomacy, part detective work, and part shaming. Months after hearing from the embattled human rights defenders, Mary went to Greece to see the situation for herself. She met with government ministers and interviewed human rights workers. Mary took what she learned in Greece and brought it to the UN in 2023.
18: Defenders active in this area are under severe attack in Greece.
21: She did acknowledge that Europe as a whole was also at fault for failing to develop a fair and equitable system for asylum. But, she said,
18: this in no way justifies the violation of the rights of refugees and migrants and those who seek to protect them from pushbacks and other attacks. I urge the government to consider the findings of my report and take action.
21: In her report, Mary laid out 27 recommendations for the Greek government, including dropping criminal charges against human rights defenders. But today, more than 3 years later, something happened that Mary Lawler probably would not have expected back then. Tommy Olsen was arrested in Tromsø, Norway, on March 16, 2026, after Greece charged him with smuggling, espionage, and participating in a criminal organization. He was released on bail. and my reporting partner, Dina Rothenberg, caught up with him at his home.
2: I was kind of shocked, surprised.
1: Tommy and I spoke over a video call in early May. He told me the day he was arrested, someone from his local police department called and asked him to come in for questioning. Tommy refused the request and said he wanted his lawyer present. He told me he went grocery shopping instead.
2: And when I got back around 10, two police cars was outside my house, one blocking the street and one outside. It was very strange.
1: And in this moment, were you scared?
2: No, I was really angry.
1: Tommy knew an arrest was possible because the prior month, the Greek court of Kos changed the national arrest warrant against him into a European arrest warrant. Meaning now he wasn't just wanted in Greece, but in every European country, including Norway.
2: This was so unnecessary to bring out the kind of police cars and people running around my house.
1: Tommy says after he was arrested, he was rushed into a court hearing without his regular lawyer. Instead, he was represented by a public defender. And a judge signed off on his extradition to Greece. He appealed, and after 5 days, he was released from detention. Tommy's lawyer argued that if Tommy was extradited, he would be subjected to inhumane treatment.
2: I trust the court to not send me to Greece for something I haven't done, but we will see what will happen.
1: While he was waiting for a decision, Tommy kept working, still responding to the hotline for migrants in distress at sea. Still counting the numbers of dinghies with migrants left out at open waters, and still documenting human rights violations by a country requesting his extradition.
2: We are talking about kidnapping, torture, rape, and killings. I don't know if it gets more serious than that. So how do we treat those who document? Do we treat them like a criminal and just extradite them? Put them in the hands of their accuser? That's not right, right?
1: On May 15th, I received a message from Tommy. He was letting me know that a court of appeals in Norway dismissed Greece's request for extradition. That meant Tommy could stay in his country. In their decision, the judges said that Tommy's actions were legal in Norway and protected under international law. What happens to human rights defenders like Tommy ultimately affects the migrants and refugees they're trying to help. And back in Greece, the reality of what's at stake, people's lives, is something that Dimitris Choulis wanted us to understand.
5: First time I'm coming here at night.
1: Last day in Samos, Viola and I drove with Dimitris to a remote cemetery on the southern part of the island. He says this is where the local government buries migrants who died while trying to reach Europe.
7: And these funerals, like, what do they look like? Who's coming?
5: No one. And sometimes us. The Beatles have a very nice song, Eleanor Rigby. You have to listen to it.
21: It's a famous song about a woman named Eleanor Rigby who dies. And nobody seems to notice. Nobody comes to her funeral.
5: So it's the same here. It reminds me of the song. No one is here.
21: Dimitris has been here many times, but it's his first time here at night. We use the flashlights on our phones to see. The actual cemetery sits behind a stone wall, but Dimitris wants to show us what's outside the walls of the cemetery.
5: We are now in the middle of the forest. All these things, you see?
7: Wait, what?
5: These things?
7: No.
5: Are graves?
21: Dimitris is pointing to small mounds of dirt on the ground, each with a number. These are the graves of deceased migrants. He says only a few have plaques that were put there by their families. But for most, there's just a number.
5: Number 28. If you go closer or if it's there, you will see more numbers. Number 30 there.
21: These aren't the only unidentified graves of migrants. An investigation by a European media collaboration found that more than 1,000 refugees who died at the borders of Europe were buried before being identified. More than half of those graves were discovered in Greece.
25: So everywhere, number 31, small. Seems like a child.
8: So on the graveyards, you only see numbers and a year.
25: Yes.
8: Not even names.
25: Nothing. Because they are unknown.
21: We step over each grave, quickly catching a glimpse of the numbers.
8: Do you have any idea how many people are buried here?
21: Dimitris points at the ground.
25: So the last number we see there is number 33, so at least 33.
21: Inside the stone wall, in the actual cemetery, there are headstones with names. Most are the graves of Greek people. But there are a few migrants buried here too. Because once Dimitris and his organization realized that people were being buried unidentified, they started to organize proper funerals.
25: It's me and the people that funded the project. We decided that we have to do something more. What we try to do, we try to put a name and a plaque with his name and the day that he died.
21: Dimitris shows us the grave of a 5-year-old Afghan boy named Yahya Ayoubi. Yahya drowned while his family was trying to reach Samos.
25: Here we put a plaque. We have something in his language. And then we have in Greek that it wasn't the sea or the air, it was the policies and the fear that caused this.
21: It wasn't the sea or the air. It was the policies and the fear that caused this. What Dimitris means is this. If applying for asylum wasn't so dangerous, and if fear wasn't driving people to hide and risk their lives, then maybe those who've died would still be here today.
3: 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Our lead producers were Stephen Rascone and Michael Montgomery. Cynthia Rodriguez edited the show. Special thanks to reporter Franziska Grillmeyer, Wida Hamdan, and Reveal's Nadia Hamdan. 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Our theme music is by Camarado Lightning. 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I'm Al Letson, and remember, there is always more to the story.
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6: Thanks for joining us on this Tuesday evening here at WNYC. And Q is coming up next. Join us tomorrow for Morning Edition. Perhaps you can relate. The Black Crown Night Heron is the quintessential New Yorker. Out all night, likes to wear black, red, bloodshot-looking eyes. And like many birds in our area, its numbers are decreasing. Tomorrow on Morning Edition, we're going to meet the Night Heron and some local scientists who are working to protect it. Plus, we'll get the latest on the primary elections in New Jersey. That's tomorrow on Morning Edition, starting at 5 a.m. right here on WNYC. Nice sunny day in store for us tomorrow with highs in the lower 80s. It's 10 o'clock.
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0: Oh, that is good. That is Alexander Gallant and me and my oldest friend. Thanks to Ted Morris for sending that in. If you want to send in a request, someone in your, not so much a request, right?
1: Like, not really a
0: request. No, not a request. Like, so how would you say someone in your home?
1: Community that you think deserves more recognition. Someone who won't do it themselves, but you've loved for years and you'd love to hear them on Q.
0: So Q at cbc.ca is the best way to do that. Thanks, Glory.
1: Thank you.
0: And that is it for Q today. Tomorrow on the show, Canadian punk legend and Burnaby, British Columbia city councillor, Joe Keithley. We'll see you tomorrow. Later on.
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3: 69 degrees under mostly cloudy skies here at WNYC, and New Sounds is coming up next. 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He's going to be talking about national politics, including how the midterm elections are shaping up. 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

0: 'Twixt you and I, the snow is getting high.
1: Darian Donovan Thomas made his name as a violinist and is still very much in demand as a violin player. But he's also a singer and songwriter whose own music exists in one of those underexplored spaces between electronic pop and classical art song. And those are the places we like to spend our time on New Sounds. I'm John Schaefer, and in the next hour, you'll get to hear excerpts from two of our soundcheck sessions, live performances and interviews here in the studio that we do each week. Darian Donovan Thomas will be coming up in just a little bit. But to begin, something that also combines the acoustic and electronic.

At first glance, Ellery Saxel and Henry Solomon are an unlikely musical pair. She lives in upstate New York, he's in L.A. She's made ambient albums of electronic music. He's an in-demand sax and clarinet player whose credits include Miley Cyrus and Paramore. But together, they've put out an album called Seeing is Forgetting, a record of electroacoustic duets that ranges from the atmospheric to the energetic. Ellery Saxel and Henry Solomon are here, and they're going to start us off by playing a piece called Reno Silver.

0: That's called Reno Silver, a live performance of music by Ellery Saxel at the synthesizer, Henry Solomon playing the baritone sax through a small rack of effects, and you'll find a version of that piece on their collaborative album called Seeing is Forgetting. Henry, good to have you here.
1: Thanks, John.
0: Tell us a little bit about what you were doing, because the whole first minute of that piece was just you before Ellery came in on the keyboard. So tell us what you were doing to kind of set up the sound world of that piece.
2: Yeah, I have a delay pedal and a harmonizer, and I built some chords. And yeah, I mean, I think a lot of what me and Ellery are doing in our duo configuration, which is really fun and interesting, is we kind of like switch roles a lot of the time. So like sometimes Ellery's playing and I can't tell if like she's playing or I'm playing.
0: Neat.
2: and so, yeah.
0: Well, Ellery, when you sent me this record that the two of you have done together, you said it was like almost completely improvised on the spot, which is not your normal way of working. So now that the two of you are playing these pieces, have you had to kind of relearn from the recordings what the two of you did?
3: Yeah, that's exactly what happened. And it was an extremely weird experience. We just did this tour in Europe, and when we were going to be playing the music, it was the first time that we had ever played it since we recorded it, which was a couple years earlier, and we had improvised it. And it was, for me, extremely hard to learn the parts because I'm not like good at the piano and I'm not a great improviser. So some of the choices I made are just like super random. But I was like, I want to be faithful to it and try to figure it all out. But yeah, some of this is like, they do feel like compositions that are the same every night.
0: So you said you recorded these several years ago. So there was a lag between the two of you getting together, making these recordings, and then deciding to release them. What was going on Henry, was it just like, hey, you know, we did this thing one afternoon and that was nice, and then you rediscovered the tapes later or something?
2: Yeah, exactly. Ellery and I are both pretty prolific. Like, we're just always working on things and just constantly just in the studio doing things. And so I think we recorded and then we kind of went on our merry way. And then, yeah, like at least like 6 months to a year later, I think I like called Ellery and I was like, hey, like, I just listened to those tapes we made. They're pretty awesome. Like, we should, you know, you should check them out. So then, yeah, that's kind of how the whole album sort of came about. And then we met up again later to try to like kind of cut everything down, because there was like 3 hours of music.
0: Yeah. The piece you're going to do next, called Thousand Steps, this is one of the more up-tempo pieces on the record. And I was surprised, Ellery, in sound checking before we started recording, to see that it's not sequenced. You're actually playing all of that on the keyboard, because, you know, you hear it on a record and you just think, okay, sequencer.
3: Yeah.
0: But you made the decision to actually play it live.
3: Yeah. This synth, the Juno 106, doesn't have a sequencer. So you got to just do it manually.
0: Okay. and so how similar will this be to the record? I mean, you said you're both improvising somewhat on these pieces still today, right?
3: Mm-hmm.
2: Yeah. I mean, one thing we talked about a lot when we were preparing to play the songs live on tour was that we wanted people to be able to recognize the song from the album, but we didn't want to like necessarily play it like note for note.
0: Right.
2: So we kind of just like learned the shapes of the songs, like the starting point and the ending point. And then like in the middle, it's still kind of up for however the moment feels, which I think is a super freeing, kind of awesome place to be when we're, you know, especially in a duo, we can just kind of like, and yeah, this one has taken on a lot of different forms live, I'd say.
0: Okay.
2: So
0: Let's see what form this shape-shifting piece takes today. It's called Thousand Steps. You'll find a version of it on the album called Seeing is Forgetting. But this is a live performance by Ellery Saxel and Henry Solomon.

0: That's called Thousand Steps from Ellery Saxel and Henry Solomon. Ellery playing the synthesizer, Henry playing the baritone sax. The album, their collaborative record, is called Seeing is Forgetting. Ellery, what does that title refer to? Seeing is Forgetting?
1: It comes from a book that's called Seeing is Forgetting, The Name of the Thing One Sees, which is a biography of the visual artist Robert Irwin. And the book is by Lawrence Weschler. When we were trying to come up with a title, Henry and I were just throwing tons of stuff at each other. And at one point, we were just going around our houses just like reading, you know, like looking at things and saying it, like lamp, or like reading a book title and saying it. And I just said this book title. And immediately Henry was like, yeah, that's it. And I was like, I don't know, like that. It's like a, it's an incredible book. And I think it's a book that people who have read it love. And I was like, I don't want to like mess with that, you know?
0: Yeah.
1: But it was cool that Henry, who was outside of any of that sort of association, was like, no, like that just speaks to exactly what the album is about. It resonated because of just the sense of presence. And yeah, like the album, making it was just all about us being in a room together and listening to each other and listening to the room, and there kind of being nothing else outside of that. No preconceived plan, you know?

0: No. So yeah, and in the end, the really cool thing is that we contacted Lawrence Wechsler and said, "We're thinking of using your title. Would that be okay with you?" And he was really excited about it and ended up writing the liner notes for the album. So it kind of came full circle.
1: Nice. So Henry, when you said to Ellery, you know, this is, you know, sort of encapsulates what the album is about. What was the album about? I mean, it was the two of you making it up in a room as you went along. And when you went back and finally listened months or a year later to those tapes, did you hear something there that you didn't know was there on that day?
2: Yeah, I mean, I think the biggest thing that really surprised me was it sounded like we had written these songs in advance, or there was a lot of parts that felt like pre-composed, but they weren't. They were just improvised. And I think another thing that really surprised me was just the pace of the overall kind of musical dialogue was very slow and very kind of patient. Listening to the recordings really forced me to just like slow down and pay attention, which in and of itself was like a special quality that I think the music had. Yeah, I think what Ellery said about being present and just letting the moment kind of speak is really like kind of what the album is about per se. And I also think the title is a great title for an album with improvisation, because so much of improvising is not dwelling on the thing that just happened. And so seeing is forgetting, it almost has this kind of notion of like you gotta just forget what you know and just kind of be present and be in the moment in order to like be able to respond to like what the music might offer.
1: Well, Ellery, I mean, your albums prior to this are very much about place, you know, to the extent that they often incorporate actual field recordings that you've made.

0: And they tend to be cold places, too. Mm-hmm. Like, you know, a remote island in Lake Superior, mm-hmm. or Texada up in British Columbia, mm-hmm. or the Adirondacks. What is it with you and the cold?
1: Yeah, I'm from deeply northern places. I grew up, you know, between Minneapolis and said island, Madeline Island in Lake Superior. So it's just what feels comfortable and is really, I think, just embedded into who I am and how I see the world.

Yeah, and the Texada score was funny. That album is a score for this film called Texada that was produced by the National Film Board of Canada. And the directors contacted me and said, like, we made this film about this remote island. We want you to score it. And they had no idea that I had a remote island connection. So I don't know. There's something in the music that has that, I guess.

0: And there's a certain irony to using a largely electronic sonic tapestry to create something that evokes nature, you know, and does so really specifically like that.
1: Yeah. This, the instruments and the source of sound, like you can shape anything to sound like anything, and we have associations, and so it can be interesting to kind of use that as a starting point and then sort of dig yourself out of a hole to get the sound to be something else, you know. But yeah, I don't know, I think I now I'm at a point where it's just like whatever, it's like all kind of the same.
0: Ellery Saxall, composer and keyboardist, electronic keyboards. Henry Solomon, composer and sax and clarinet player. The two of them together have put out an album called Seeing is Forgetting. And you're listening to some of the soundcheck session that they recorded for us live here in our studio. We'll hear another live performance, and we'll hear a live set from violinist, vocalist, and composer Darian Donovan Thomas as well. I'm John Schaefer, and you're listening to New Sounds.
2: 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And in California, they picked the two candidates who will compete to replace Gavin Newsom as governor. What the outcome means for the months before the midterms. That's on the next Morning Edition from NPR News.
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0: 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This is New Sounds number 5148. So if you'd like to hear this show again, just type into your browser New Sounds 5148 and you'll get this show. Taken from our soundcheck series. So in fact, the full sessions that that we're excerpting on this edition of New Sounds, the full sessions are available for on-demand listening and free download at newsounds.org or wherever you get podcasts. All right, let's get back to Ellery Saxall and Henry Solomon, electronics and sax clarinet, respectively, and hear a little bit more about their collaborative record called Seeing is Forgetting. You went back, you found these old tapes, you listened to them, you decide which ones you like, and now you've got to put names to them. So why Heart for this? Ellery's laughing. There's got to be a story here.
5: There is a story.
0: Is this one of those, but then I'll have to kill you kind of things?
1: Yeah, I think so. But
5: okay,
1: you know,
5: thank you, Ellery. Yeah. I was about to launch right in there, John, we'll tell you after. How about that?
0: I mean, okay. What am I going to do? Broadcast it?
5: Yeah, I guess as long as you promise not to broadcast it. Okay, basically, we were listening to it, and someone said, "This sounds like the soundtrack to Braveheart," and then. Is that what happened?
1: Yeah, because it gets so epic, like hilariously epic.
5: Yeah. So then we just started calling it Mel Gibson. And so then for a while it was just called Mel Gibson, and then we're like, we can't call it Braveheart. And then we can't call it Brave Space Heart, because that's just a little too
1: dorky.
5: Too dorky. But honestly, the titles were hard for this album because, you know, we just the music really came out of thin air, and so we kept trying to like place titles on them, and then it was like, but that just feels like, you know, what are we doing? So it was we tried to keep the titles pretty like simple and neutral, open for interpretation and just try to let the music speak for itself. But
0: all right.
1: But I think the cool thing about this title is what started as an absolute joke. Now the title Heart, like when we play it and it, at the point in the set, it comes pretty late in the set, it actually feels like it's really about heart and about, you know,
5: totally.
1: Like this feeling. I always have the sense it feels like the feeling of almost, it almost worked or something like that.
5: Mm-hmm. Yeah, it does feel very cathartic and very just.
0: All right, now see, that was worth getting. I'm broadcasting that.
5: All right.
0: Heart is the name of the piece. Let's hear the song. There's a version of it on the record called Seeing is Forgetting. Ellery Saxel at the synthesizer, Henry Solomon playing the sax.

A live performance in our studio by Ellery Saxel playing the synthesizer, Henry Solomon on sax and clarinet in this set of songs from their collaborative album Seeing is Forgetting. That one was called Heart. And on this edition of New Sounds, we're hearing excerpts from a couple of our soundcheck sessions, live performances and interviews that we offer as a free podcast twice a week, and so the full sessions are available at newsounds.org or wherever you get podcasts, and videos of the live performances are on the New Sounds YouTube channel. Watch them. Right now, let's move on to another electroacoustic set played live in our studio.

As a violinist, we've heard Darian Donovan Thomas playing with the alternative soul singer Moses Sumney, the chamber ensemble Media Queer, and the Pakistani-American singer Aruj Aftab, among many others. But Thomas is also a singer, songwriter, and producer. His own music reflects his omnivorous musical experiences. Hyperpop, ambient electronics, and contemporary classical all are fair game in his latest record, which is called A Room with Many Doors, Day. Darian Donovan Thomas will start us off with two songs from that album. Here's a medley of Mr. and Mr. Married and Safe Space.

fears, or do I douse those too? And when the totality of me is crumbling away, where can I escape to?

0: That is music by Darian Donovan Thomas. A medley, it's mostly Mr. and Mr. Married,
1: yeah.
0: And then Safe Space, Darian, towards the end there, with Phong Tran first accompanying you on the keyboard and then kind of live processing and looping and delaying of your voice.
1: Exactly.
0: To create a safe space for you.
1: Precisely that.
0: Which is, I mean, on the record, safe space comes first.
1: Yes.
0: And clearing that safe space, you begin to see the necessity as you go through the rest of the record.
1: Yeah.
0: I mean, even in Mr. and Mr. Married, you know, that line about, this song's about all those little dreams I had to kill to sleep peacefully. I mean, your narrator is going through some stuff.
1: Yeah.
0: During the course of this record.
1: Well, it's so nice to divide the narrator to name it as a third person instead of, like, me.
0: that was going to be my follow-up question.
1: Sure.
0: But just in terms of the narrative of the record, you know, it seems like that was an intentional decision on your part.
1: Definitely. So, strangely, Safe Space, I think, is the newest song out of all of these things that are on both sides, the day and the night side. It's the song that came the latest. I found it because I was in a kind of a pit of heartbreak. I think it's like 3 a.m. one night, and I had this toy keyboard near me, and I just finished crying or something. And I was like, what do I need? What needs to happen? What do I think that I'm missing? And at the time, a lot of things were in flux, so I just needed something stable. I needed an ivory tower. I need a classroom. I need a place that's safe. So the task of the song, and the reason there's that switch in the last chorus from, like, please make a safe space to I'll make a safe space for me, is because I realized, like, okay, well, if that's what I need, I don't need to find that from someone else. I can get that for myself. And that needs to be the foundation of the whole album. So throughout a lot of the songs, there are these little moments where that figure, the da da da da, it's like weird, could be a computer opening up sound thing. It just comes back.
0: Yeah.
1: Because it's me reminding myself, like, this is okay. You can go as far as you need to because we've set that this is the place to do it.
0: Well, so you set this safe place. But as you say, it's funny that was like the last, so you'd already been mining these difficulties. I mean, Mr. and Mr. Married. I know you're straight, or at least I think you are. And, you know, that comes back later in the album in the song, Oh No.
1: Yeah, exactly.

0: Is it a breakup if there was never really a possibility of the two of you getting together in the first place?
1: This is a great question that I have as well. I think I've learned, strangely, so I have the benefit of being very self-aware. I think it's a privilege. Uh-huh. I've known for a long time. I remember having a crush on a boy in first grade. He was so cute. He wore like cowboy hats and he was really polite. And I was like, wow, he's nice. I like that. I'm gay.
0: This is in Texas.
1: This is in Texas. Yeah, exactly where I'm from. I knew in like eighth grade that I wanted to be a professional musician and probably classical musician. So I got to spend all of high school just working towards that. I knew a lot of things early on. And I think that sense of self ends up giving other people around me comfort to either know themselves and be more fully themselves or to ask more questions that they normally wouldn't ask around people. And there were some relationships in there that were so queer because a lot of convention of relationship didn't happen. But there is no denying, well, there is some denying. It's questionable if there's denying that the relationship actually happened, you know? I think I'm more gaslit by the past with some of these people than they are.
0: Just to follow up on something that was in that little thread there. So you spent all this time, you knew you wanted to be a classical musician. You spent years getting to that point. And now here you are making this music.
1: Right.
0: So when did you know that you didn't really just want to be a classical musician?
1: Yeah. I had a crisis in college, like my third year of undergrad. I was studying music composition with a minor in philosophy, so it's largely the fault of that, over at the University of the Incarnate Word in San Antonio, Texas. And I'm not the best violinist at all. I'm definitely the only one who sounds like me, but I'm not the best violinist, and I really have no aspirations to be.
0: But that is the definition of a musician, is someone who sounds like themselves.
1: Yeah, and I feel comfortable saying, like, I have that. Once again, the self-awareness privileged thing, right? So I think because of that, because I wanted to pursue that more than technical proficiency, I knew I kind of had to divorce myself from a lot of the mental trappings of, like, the classical world, especially as it is in school in particular.
0: So I am never going to play the Bach Partita as well as Joshua Bell.
1: No.
0: So let me just do this.
1: And, like, I see. Knowing that I love these pieces, not jettisoning anything, like, keeping all of my classical upbringing, but just, I wanted to know if I could cross-integrate it. Classical people ask me to do things. That's really nice. And I feel very honored to be seen in that way, to have kind of come back to the thing that I wanted when I was younger. But it's much better to be here now in this way, where people are asking me for me, usually with the pedal board, with the singing, like me as a total producer of sound, as opposed to just a machine.
0: Darian Donovan Thomas, violinist, vocalist, songwriter, with Phong Tran in tow for a sound check session they recorded right here in our studio and that we are excerpting on this edition of New Sounds. We'll hear another live performance in just a moment. Stay with us.
2: 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Sunny skies are ahead of us for tomorrow. Sunny skies with highs in the lower 80s, and we're sunny again with highs in the upper 80s on Thursday. 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
0: This edition of New Sounds, taken from our Soundcheck series of live performances and interviews. And right now, let's get back to our performance studio and Darian Donovan Thomas. The latest record is A Room With Many Doors Day, but the first in the series was A Room With Many Doors Night. And the piece you're going to play next is from that record, right?
1: And
0: Phong Tran is on that record, so this will be perhaps somewhat close to the way it is on that album?
1: No.
0: No, okay. All right.
1: I
0: knew even as I was saying it that was going to be the
1: response. It's an opportunity. Every performance is an opportunity. I was watching Bjork recently and it felt this. It was like, wow, every live performance is so different.
0: Yeah.
1: You know? It's nice to be like, I trust the song exists. It's recorded. It's documented. We can do whatever we want now.
0: All right.
1: Yeah.
0: Let's hear a live performance in the studio of Snowstorm, a work by Darian Donovan Thomas, singing, playing violin. He's got a guitar at hand, too, which he'll play at some point with Fong Tran on the modular synth and the little keyboard known as the Mini Log.

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3: That's coming up later this afternoon here on WNYC. Right now, you're listening to Morning Edition for your Wednesday, June 3rd. I'm Tiffany Hansen. Glad you're with us here this morning. Coming up later this hour, former New York Republican Congressman George Santos is under federal investigation for allegedly manipulating prediction markets. We'll hear about that coming up on Morning Edition. Hope you stick around for it. Today, weather-wise, quite summery. Sunshine, 83, even warmer tomorrow, looking for a high of 87 for your Thursday. Do you see rain in the future? Well, yes. Looks like, of course, on the weekend. It's going to warm up between now and then. By Friday, Saturday, into the 90s. Right now we have 62 degrees with a clear sky here in Soho. It's WNYC at 520. Good morning.

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4: 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Barry Manilow is recovering from lung cancer. He's a singer who was huge on radio in the 1970s.

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1: And it's on WNYC. Good morning. Welcome to Morning Edition for your Wednesday, June 3rd. I'm Tiffany Hansen. Glad you're with us. Coming up, details on the federal investigation into former New York Republican Congressman George Santos. Also on the way, some details about tonight's NBA Finals. New York Knicks fans know what I'm talking about. Stay with us for all of that. 62 degrees here, looking for 83 for a high today, and more details on your forecast on the way as well. Stick with us.
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4: Live from NPR News in Washington, I'm Dave Mattingly. It's not yet clear which two candidates for governor in California will advance to the November runoff. At this hour, Republican Steve Hilton is leading the vote count ahead of Democrats Javier Becerra and billionaire Tom Steyer. Hilton was sounding confident as he spoke to supporters last night.
5: We've got the rebel spirit. We've got the hustle. We've got the attitude. We've got everything we need to make California golden again, except for a good governor. And very soon, we will have that as well.
4: Becerra was sounding just as confident when he addressed his supporters in California.
6: After all the exhausting ads are run, the pundits are spun, and the billionaires try to buy their way in, it's the people, only the people, who get the last word. And tonight, the people of the great state of California, in the greatest nation on earth, have spoken.
4: The Associated Press has yet to call the race for any of the gubernatorial candidates seeking to replace outgoing Governor Gavin Newsom in the November election. Los Angeles Mayor Karen Bass has advanced to a November runoff as she seeks re-election. It's not yet clear who she'll face in the election. This is NPR News from Washington. The president says he plans to attend the rescheduled White House Correspondents' Association dinner. It was postponed in April after an armed man tried to storm a hotel ballroom where the event was taking place in Washington, D.C. NPR's Franco Ordonez has more.
7: This year's annual gala affair in April was cut short when a man armed with a shotgun, handgun, and knives attempted to run through a security checkpoint at the Washington Hilton, where Trump and members of his cabinet had just sat down for the event. Trump announced on social media that the rescheduled dinner would take place at the Waldorf Astoria Hotel in Washington, D.C. He wrote that it was a sign of strength and fortitude and called it a, quote, very good thing because we cannot allow lunatics to change our way of life. The president of the White House Correspondents Association, Weijia Zhang, says in an email to members that the July event will be a more intimate gathering with significantly enhanced safety measures. Franco Ordonez, NPR News.
4: Las Vegas rallied for two goals in the final period last night to take Game 1 of the NHL Stanley Cup Final. The Golden Knights beat the Carolina Hurricanes 5-4. Game 2 is tomorrow night. The NBA Finals get underway tonight between the New York Knicks and the San Antonio Spurs. I'm Dave Mattingly, NPR News in Washington.
1: And it's on WNYC News here in New York. Good morning. 5:33. We have 62 degrees. I'm Tiffany Hansen. And yes, the NBA Finals do begin tonight after a playoff run of a lifetime for the New York Knicks. WNYC's Amanda Rozon has more.
8: The Knicks go into the finals on an 11-game win streak after sweeping two opponents in the playoffs and claiming the Eastern Conference title. Now, they'll have to get through the San Antonio Spurs and their 7'4" center, Victor Wembanyama. Last time the Knicks won the whole thing was in 1973.
1: (Clears And we have some delays on Uptown ADNE trains. We'll try to get you that Nick's copy here coming up a little bit later. But yes, a bit of a complicated commute here this morning. ADNE delays this morning. Downtown A trains delayed as well. The elevator at the Path Journal Square stop on platform with tracks 1 and 2 is out of service. Make note of that. Weather-wise here today, it's going to be rather summery with a high of 83 degrees, 62 now.
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10: And I'm Leila Fadel in Washington, D.C. An uncivil war within CBS News in 60 Minutes broke into the open light last night. CBS fired veteran correspondent Scott Pelley. New editor-in-chief Barry Weiss has sought to assert control of the network's news division and 60 Minutes, its most prestigious and profitable news program. After she fired two of its award-winning correspondents and its executive producer, Pelley accused the show's new executive producer of being unqualified for the job and Weiss of trying to murder the show. NPR's David Folkenflik has been covering the story and joins us now. Good morning, David.
11: Good morning, Leila.
10: So how did these internal tensions become so combustible?
11: Well, this was a staff meeting on Monday that boiled into the open. The way to think of it from a bit of a distance is you're seeing a group of people who had previously been outsiders trying to take control of an insular culture. Mm-hmm. 60 Minutes is the most watched TV news show in America. You had Barry Weiss, who was brought in just last October from the News and Views site, the Free Press, the center-right site at that, with no experience in television, deciding she wanted to assert control of this, this property, perhaps the most valuable at CBS News. She fired top executive of the show last week. She ousted two correspondents, and concerns had bubbled up in recent months about Weiss's involvement and editing of the show, that she had been accused of holding up stories and inserting material more favorable to President Trump and to Israel. She brought in a new executive producer with no TV news experience also named Nick Bilton. And Scott Pelley at this meeting Monday told Milton that he wasn't welcome, he wasn't qualified, and he trotted out that murder line saying Weiss was trying to murder the show.
10: Yeah, and so I'm hearing you say, this is the most watched TV news show in America. It's prestigious, it's profitable. So what is CBS actually trying to achieve here?
11: Well, Weiss came in and she had been openly concerned about what she contends is sort of anti-Trump bias at in the mainstream media and CBS itself. Mm-hmm. She and Bilton said that what they're really trying to do is refashion 60 Minutes for the digital age. But it's worth understanding also the context in which she was brought in. David Ellison only took over CBS's parent company Paramount last summer with the approval of President Trump's regulators. He's now seeking approval from the Trump administration for a much bigger deal to take over Warner Brothers Discovery's, the parent company of HBO, and not unrelatedly, CNN. And he and his father, the co-founder of Oracle, have essentially allied themselves with the president in their pursuit of doing so.
10: What have we heard from CBS and Pelley since the firing?
11: Well, you've heard dueling statements. Bilton sent a letter to Pelley as well as to the staff, but the one to Pelley was shared with NPR. He called Pelley's performance performatively hostile and said that he hijacked that first meeting with staff on Monday and that he essentially shut down efforts to reach out to him, overtures to figure out a more constructive path to work through differences. Pelley is the former anchor of CBS News. He shared a statement with NPR saying that 60 Minutes had lost his way and that executives sought to make him inject falsehoods, biased, unverified claims. He's now the third correspondent to make that claim along the two who were forced out. CBS hasn't responded to my queries about those allegations.
10: And really quickly, do we know what's ahead for 60 Minutes?
11: I think there are only three correspondents left, and we don't know whether or not they'll stick around. I think we're going to hear news from them in the next day or two.
10: That's NPR's media correspondent, David Folkenflik. Thank you, David.
11: You bet.
9: Federal authorities are investigating disgraced former Congressman George Santos over his activity on the betting site Kalshi. Prediction markets have flourished in President Trump's second term, and this is the latest instance of a suspected insider trading on them. NPR's Bobby Allen broke the Santos story, joins us now to discuss. So, Bobby, what are the allegations?
12: So on prediction markets like Kalshi, people can bet on what word someone says or if someone is going to show up at a major event. And that was the case for Trump's State of the Union back in February. A day before the event, Santos posted this video on X.
13: I'm going to be there for the State of the Union in the gallery, guys. Just chill, trolls, chill.
12: Just chill, trolls. Okay, so traders on Kalshi saw this to mean, well, that Santos would be there. So the odds of him being there soared to close to 80%. But according to three people with direct knowledge of his trades, Santos, right after this video, started betting that he would not be at the State of the Union. When the speech started, Santos shared on X that he was actually watching it from an airport TV, not at the event live at all. On Kalshi, that plummeted his odds of being there. But by then, Santos had already cashed out. None of the three people I talked to, were authorized to speak publicly about the case.
9: So, Bobby, I just want to completely understand this. George Santos was betting on what he may or may not do.
12: That's right. And okay. This has now prompted two federal investigations. I talked to Santos, and he said, well, that's news to me. When I asked him about the Justice Department and the Commodity Futures Trading Commission looking into this, that was his response, right? He claimed he was not informed about it, but a source familiar with the investigation told me Kalshi has actually been trying to interview him for months. The source said Kalshi referred the matter to the Justice Department and the CFTC. When I asked Santos whether he was on Kalshi, he said, quote, I am not saying yes, I'm not saying no.
9: Okay, so it's been a while since we've talked about George Santos. Remind us of George Santos.
12: Sure. So George Santos was a former New York congressman who in 2022 ran on what turned out to be a long list of lies. He lied about his education, about his mother being in the World Trade Center during the September 11th attacks, about his grandparents escaping the Holocaust. Much of what he said on the campaign trail was completely fabricated, but he was elected. Soon into his term, he was hit with a federal indictment for wire fraud and other charges. He was expelled from Congress, and a judge later sentenced him to more than 7 years in prison. That was completely fabricated, but he was elected. Soon into his term, he was hit with a federal indictment for wire fraud and other charges. He was expelled from Congress, and a judge later sentenced him to more than 7 years in prison. That was cut short by President Trump, who in October commuted his sentence and set him free.
9: So can you put this latest Santos case into context for us? Because we're hearing a lot lately about insider trading on prediction markets.
12: Yeah, we really are. And that's because there are two things happening at once. Sites like Kalshi and Polymarket are getting more and more popular, and federal law enforcement is starting to crack down on cases of people abusing insider information. Last week, the Justice Department charged a Google employee with using...
0: And youth development. More at wallacefoundation.org.
1: It's Morning Edition on WNYC. I'm Tiffany Hansen. New York basketball fans are buzzing as the Knicks enter the NBA Finals against the San Antonio Spurs tonight. The team's deep playoff run has been a boon for business at bars around Madison Square Garden. WNYC's Elizabeth Shui reports.
14: Ian Conroy and his brother Niall have been running Mustang Harry's just a block away from Madison Square Garden for more than 30 years. The bar was a hotbed of activity the last time the Knicks made it to the finals in 1999. Conroy says the fans were just as enthused. Niall have been running Mustang Harry's just a block away from Madison Square Garden for more than 30 years. The bar was a hotbed of activity the last time the Knicks made it to the finals in 1999. Conroy says the fans were just as enthusiastic then as they are now, and his cash register agrees.
15: When people are joyful and jolly, they'll have an extra drink or they'll, you know, like, yeah, let's have it and let's just stay for a bit longer or whatever. We're seeing that effect. We're definitely up 50% or more on last year. No question about it. Maybe a bit more.
14: Shane O'Neill co-owns Crompton Ale House just a few blocks down from the garden. And he says he's, quote, terrified of what it'll look like once the Knicks faithful flood his bar.
16: People are going to be breaking down the door to get in here. Every single table is booked for Wednesday and Friday. So it's been great for business.
14: Kristen Besotting and Valentina Ramos say they'll be watching the game together at a bar in Brooklyn, but they prefer to see the game in person, and they've considered great lengths to get their hands on some tickets.
17: We are like feral. We are unhinged. We've talked about giving a limb, a finger, a bat, like, take my hamstring. I don't need it.
18: How much my kidney would cost so I can go to the game, and I was like, but then the recovery time, I might not make it.
14: The Knicks are on the road in San Antonio for the first two games of the series, but they'll head back home to MSG for games 3 and 4 next week. Elizabeth Shui, WNYC News.
1: One of New York City's most common birds is the black-crowned night heron, a very loud wading bird. But ornithologists say that the nocturnal avian could disappear from the Big Apple in 10 years without conservation efforts. WNYC's Rosemary Misdiri reports.
19: New York City is home to the largest population of black-crowned night herons in the Northeast.
20: Black-crowned night heron are kind of like the quintessential New Yorker. They are these cool-looking birds that like to stay out late.
21: They're like little dinosaurs, and they'll chase you with their beak and try to go after you. So they're pretty feisty.
19: Dustin Partridge and Shannon Curley are avian ecologists at the New York City Bird Alliance. Every year, they survey the birds in the wetlands and islands around the city. Over the past two decades, they say the number of the red-eyed raptors has decreased by 55%. The cause of the decline is unknown, but there are theories.
20: These birds are facing climate change, loss of habitat. There's also an increase of mammalian predators.
19: Like raccoons.
21: Some of the raccoons actually probably take the subway tracks in Jamaica Bay. The subway runs right through, so they have kind of a land bridge to get there. These islands are also prone to a lot of disturbance, boat traffic, and people coming to the islands, and potentially contaminants.

0: in their foraging areas.
1: Curly says conserving the long-legged fowl could save other species from potential extinction.
0: Black-crowned night herons are just not another bird species in the harbor. These are indicator species and telling us something about environmental health. And their decline may be an early indicator, early warning sign.
1: Ecologists say it's not too late to save the scrappy heron. The next step is to pinpoint the cause of their struggle and keep them thriving in New York City Harbor. Rosemary Mizderi, WNYC News.
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7: And you're listening to WNYC. It's Morning Edition. So glad you're with us. I'm Tiffany Hansen. It's Wednesday, June 3rd, and coming up next hour, President Trump has tapped Mortgage Chief Bill Pulte to be the acting director of national intelligence. Pulte has shown a willingness to go after the president's perceived enemies. We'll hear about that appointment coming up next hour here on Morning Edition. Hope you'll stick around for that. Weather-wise happening today, 83 degrees, bit of sunshine. Bit summary, headed into the weekend, ticking up to 87 tomorrow. Right now, 62.

0: It's Morning Edition from NPR News. I'm E. Martinez.
1: And I'm Layla Faldin.
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5: Good morning. Acting Attorney General Todd Blanche says the Justice Department is scrapping its controversial $1.8 billion so-called anti-weaponization fund.
6: The reasons for the fund remain as important as they were before, but we are not moving forward with the fund.
5: I'm Tiffany Hansen. It's Morning Edition from NPR and WNYC.

0: won a title at all. So the game starts 8:30 tonight. Games 3 and 4 will be held at the Garden. Coming up later on Morning Edition, the Trump administration is moving to take more control of billions of dollars in federal grants. Advocates are alarmed by the move, which they say would jeopardize science integrity in the U.S. We'll hear more about that coming up here on Morning Edition in just a few minutes, so don't go anywhere.
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0: Weather-wise, today we're looking for summery weather. 83 degrees. Well, it is June after all. Some sunshine. Same story tomorrow. A little bit warmer, 87 for your Thursday. Right now we're sitting at 62 degrees under a clear sky. It's WNYC for your Wednesday, June 3rd, 6:21. Good morning.

0: some information about how these models are sort of testing on various kinds of catastrophic risk. Unfortunately, none of this will be made available to the public, even at a high level. So we won't even know kind of the state of things as an American public.
1: You mentioned safety. You mentioned security. I mean, Trump's order says, quote, advanced AI capabilities make our nation stronger, but also introduce new national security considerations. What AI capabilities are drawing the attention of the Trump White House?
0: Well, it was, we've known for a very long time, and industry leaders, academic researchers have told us that there had been cybersecurity risks potentially with AI models, in addition to risks of sort of chemical and biological warfare, and other kinds of risks when you can automate sort of science and other kinds of processes. So that had been known. I think what triggered this was really in April when when Anthropic released Claude Mythos, this powerful model that surely had capabilities that could reveal very quickly vulnerabilities in cybersecurity. So companies that thought that they had shored up their systems, you know, that had shored up critical infrastructure. So this is that architecture that really is the backbone of all of our lives, everything from energy to banking to hospitals and more, that we had shored that up. And with Claude Mythos here, you were being told you had a system that could very rapidly find dozens, if not hundreds, of vulnerabilities in the systems. So to release that out into the world, which Anthropic, to its credit, did not, would have been incredibly dangerous and just would have created sort of chaos in the world. So I think the challenge with this executive order is that Anthropic acted independently to sort of roll out slowly and make people aware that this model was coming out. Mm-hmm. It's not clear that government requiring a preview will be any different from companies taking that action.
1: The order says the Biden administration put bureaucratic constraints on AI. As someone who worked in the Biden administration, how would you describe how this is different from the policies you worked on?
0: So there was an exact same sort of preview that existed in an entity called the USAI Safety Institute. And so this was something that the administration, the Biden administration, identified in 2023 was necessary. The government has to have some role in previewing powerful models.
1: We'll have to leave it there, unfortunately. Yeah. I'm so sorry. Alondra Nelson worked on AI in the Biden administration and is a professor at the Institute for Advanced Study. Thank you.
0: Thanks, Leila.
2: The Trump administration is trying to gain control over how billions of dollars in federal grants are awarded, and advocates warn it could jeopardize the integrity of research in the United States. Here's NPR's Katia Riddle.
3: The administration quietly put forth this proposed rule change last week in a 400-page document. If passed, among other things, it would hand more of the authority on grant funding to political appointees rather than scientists. That's got a lot of people upset.
4: And the message is clear. Scientific merit is no longer determinative of research funding.
3: U.S. House Representative James Walkinshaw of Virginia spoke on Tuesday at an online forum organized by the advocacy group Stand Up for Science. He's a Democrat. Walkinshaw argues that once we hand over authority for decisions about science to politicians and their staff, we're on a dangerous path.
4: Because the cancer patients who are waiting for new treatments, the families confronting Alzheimer's and hoping for breakthroughs to continue, communities that are facing public health threats, they will be the victims of this decision.
3: A spokesperson from the Office of Management and Budget said in an email that the goal was to promote transparency and that it would help agencies identify and respond to waste and fraud. Critics say there's no evidence of widespread waste or fraud in the system of federal grant making. Tim Snyder also spoke at the meeting. He studies the former Soviet Union at the University of Toronto, and he said this move by the Trump administration reminds him of late Stalinism.
5: We're asking ourselves whether we want to create this, so to speak, Stalinist situation where people who know nothing about science are the ones who are making the decisions about what's going to go forward.
3: The rule has 45 days for public comment before the Office of Management and Budget will decide to finalize it or not. Katie Riddle, NPR News.
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6: And it's on WNYC. Good morning. I'm Tiffany Hansen. Glad you're with us for Morning Edition for this Wednesday, June 3rd. Coming up, well, it was primary night last night in New Jersey, so we'll check in with WNYC's Mike Hayes about two key races in the state, how they're shaping up. That's the 7th and the 12th congressional districts. That's on the way. Stick around for that. On the way weather-wise, 83 degrees and sunshine today. Clear tonight, 63. Right now we're sitting at 62.
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9: Live from NPR News in Washington, I'm Dave Mattingly. The U.S. and Iran have once again exchanged fire in the Middle East. U.S. Central Command says American forces fired a missile at a ship to prevent it from reaching Iran's main oil terminal on Karg Island. The U.S. Navy continues its blockade of Iranian ports, with the two countries having yet to agree to extend their ceasefire. They're still counting the votes in California's gubernatorial primary. At this hour, Republican Steve Hilton is leading the vote count ahead of Democrats Javier Becerra and billionaire Tom Steyer. The top two finishers will advance to a November runoff. NPR's Stephen Fowler reports on the results of Iowa's gubernatorial primary.
10: Rob Sand is the Democratic nominee. He ran unopposed and is the only statewide Democratic elected official. The Associated Press called the Republican race for businessman Zach Lane in a narrow victory that also allowed Iowa Republican voters to signal displeasure with the president. That race starts out as a true toss-up for November.
9: President Trump had endorsed Republican Congressman Randy Feenstra in Iowa's gubernatorial primary. Feenstra has conceded to Lane. In Los Angeles, Democratic Mayor Karen Bass has advanced to a November runoff as she seeks re-election. It's not yet clear who she'll face. At this hour, Republican and reality TV star Spencer Pratt is in second. This is NPR News.
6: And it's on WNYC. Good morning. Coming up on 6:32, we have 62 degrees. I'm Tiffany Hansen. Newark Mayor Roz Baraka says the city plans to expand its ongoing litigation against Geo Group, the private company that operates the Delaney Hall Immigration Detention Center. Baraka says unless Geo Group lets code inspectors inside, the city will ask a federal judge to order the facility shut down.
11: This is just not a dispute. A bureaucratic dispute over garbage and debris, a code enforcement dispute. This is a dispute about human lives, about people and the way they're being treated.
6: Detainees inside and their families allege issues like poor food, lacking access to health care, and squalid conditions. ICE and Geo Group have denied those claims. State officials filed a separate lawsuit against Geo Group yesterday, seeking a court order to conduct a health inspection at Delaney Hall. Geo Group did not respond to requests for comment on either case. Applications for New York City's free preschool program for two-year-olds are officially open as of yesterday. The program, known as 2K, is part of Mayor Mamdani's plan to make child care more affordable. The mayor was in Rockaway yesterday, one of the neighborhoods getting the program.
12: Some of the places that we're so excited to introduce free childcare for two-year-olds to are the very places that are often last on the list. And so we want to make sure that parents know that those days are over, that now we are here in the Rockaways to begin a transformative program, not to end it.
6: 2K will launch in 5 school districts this September for about 2,000 toddlers. The program will expand next year to 12,000 toddlers. Parents can apply at myschools.nyc, and they'll be notified of their placements in August. A group of transgender New Yorkers is asking a federal judge to block NYU Langone from sharing their health information with the Trump administration. The class action lawsuit was filed yesterday against NYU Langone and the Justice Department. It's a response to federal subpoena NYU Langone received last month requesting information on children who had been treated for gender dysphoria over the past 6 years. The Trump administration says it gave NYU Langone until June 10th to produce patient communications and other documents. NYU Langone has not said whether or not it will comply. Your commute: delays on Downtown 1 trains, an elevator at the PATH Journal Square stop connecting the platform with tracks 1 and 2 is out of service. Take note of that. Alternate side parking and meters both in effect today. For your weather, sunshine, 83 today. Tonight, clear, low 63 degrees. And right now, we're sitting at 62 degrees under a fair sky. It's WNYC at 6:34.
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1: It's Morning Edition from NPR News. I'm Leila Fadel in Washington, D.C.
2: And I'm A. Martinez in Los Angeles, California. The Trump administration's plan for a nearly $1.8 billion fund to pay people who claim to have been targets of politicized investigations are over.
1: Yeah, that's what Acting Attorney General Todd Blanche told Congress on Tuesday. For almost 2 weeks, the Trump administration has faced political blowback over the idea that it would hand out money from what it called an anti-weaponization fund.
2: NPR Justice correspondent Ryan Lucas was watching that congressional testimony. Ryan, what was this hearing about and what did Blanche have to say?
15: So Blanche was on the Hill for a hearing before House lawmakers that was focused on the Justice Department's budget. But there's been a lot of chatter about this nearly $1.8 billion fund that the department has created to compensate people who believe they were victims of politicized prosecutions. A day earlier, the Justice Department had put out a statement that it would abide by a court ruling, putting the fund on hold until at least June 12th while a lawsuit challenging it plays out in court. And then at yesterday's hearing, Blanche was asked what the department's plans were after that date. He said the department is dropping its plans for the funds, full stop. And Blanche then added this in an exchange with New York Democrat Grace Meng.
16: The reasons for the fund, I think, remain as important as they were before, but we are not moving forward with the fund.
17: Not moving forward ever?
16: Correct.
17: Oh, there's no more fund then.
15: Now, Blanche was asked to put that into writing, and he said, in essence, he sees no reason to do that, which was cause for a bit of skepticism.
2: Okay, so Blanche says no more fund ever, but as legendary radio broadcaster Paul Harvey used to do, Ryan, let us know the rest of the story.
15: Right. Well, remember, this fund was created as part of a settlement between Trump and the Justice Department to end Trump's $10 billion lawsuit against the IRS over the leak of his tax returns. Trump wouldn't get any money from the fund, but as part of the deal, the IRS is barred from pursuing any claims, any probes, any audits against Trump, his family, or his companies over past tax issues. And Blanche told lawmakers that part of the settlement still stands. It is still in effect. So in other words, Trump, his family, his businesses are still shielded from IRS investigations of past tax returns.
2: All right. So how did that go down with members in Congress?
15: Well, look, from the beginning, Democrats have railed against this whole settlement. They say this was a slush fund for the president to dole out taxpayer money to his supporters and allies at a time, Democrats note, when a lot of Americans are really struggling to make ends meet. And a lot of Democrats say Blanche's announcement just falls short. Senator Elizabeth Warren, for example, said that promises are not enough here. She says this fund needs to be blocked in law. And she also noted that under this arrangement, Trump, as I just said, remains shielded from IRS scrutiny.
2: What about Republicans?
15: Well, yeah, Republicans are really the bigger question here. This fund has been a rare issue where we have seen a lot of members of the GOP, particularly in the Senate, publicly come out against President Trump. Many of the Republicans dislike the possibility that Capitol rioters who attacked police on January 6, 2021, could have received payouts. That Republican pushback has held up some of the administration's legislative priorities, including most notably funding for immigration enforcement. Now, Senate Majority Leader John Thune said yesterday he hoped that Blanche's statement would ease Republican concerns that have held up immigration funding and give the party the votes that it needs to ultimately push that funding bill over the line.
2: All right, that's NPR's Ryan Lucas. Ryan, thanks a lot.
15: Thank you.
1: There are no approved vaccines for the kind of Ebola that's currently spreading in Central Africa. This week, three candidates are getting fast-tracked. Global vaccine nonprofits are spending tens of millions of dollars for development and testing. But even with all that money, it'll likely be several months before any vaccines are given to people. Here to discuss is NPR's global health correspondent, Jonathan Lambert. Good morning and welcome to the program.
18: Thanks, Ayla.
1: So tell us more about these new investments.
18: So there are two. One is to fund all the testing and make sure that manufacturers make enough actual doses to do all that testing. The Coalition for Epidemic Preparedness Innovations, or CEPI, is giving over $60 million to three vaccine makers. Each is developing a vaccine to target the Bundibugyo species of Ebola. Mm-hmm. That's the one that's behind this current outbreak in the Democratic Republic of Congo and Uganda. The other investment is from Gavi, another vaccine nonprofit. they announced they'll spend about $40 million to buy all these vaccines, assuming that eventually they're shown to work and get approved. This big kind of upfront investment is sort of similar to what was done during the COVID-19 pandemic, when it wasn't clear which vaccines under development would end up working.
1: So it sounds like they're hedging their bets to make sure that once a vaccine is shown to work, there's enough of it.
18: Exactly.
1: So what are the different candidates?
18: So there are three, and each has potential benefits and drawbacks in terms of how soon they can potentially help slow down this outbreak. One promising candidate is from IAVI, a vaccine nonprofit. It's using the same approach as an Ebola vaccine that's already been approved, called Ervebo, but it targets Bundibugyo. And its biggest strength is that it is similar to this one that's been approved and that has been shown to work before. And this one has gone through some animal testing. The drawback is that it's just hard to make. IAVI says it could take 7 to 9 months to just manufacture enough doses to do clinical trials in the
1: field. I mean, it's spreading. That's a long time.
18: Yeah, definitely. And time is important. The faster that a vaccine gets developed, the sooner it can help save lives. And the other candidates might be faster. One is from the University of Oxford. It's using the same kind of approach as the Oxford-AstraZeneca COVID vaccine. And they say it could be ready for testing in like a month or two. But then they have to test it in animals and then in people, and that takes time. The third candidate is an mRNA vaccine from Moderna. As we learned during COVID, mRNA vaccines can be made really fast, but this candidate is in very early stages of testing too.
1: This is an ongoing outbreak. I mean, how difficult is it to do the testing in a situation like this?
18: Yeah, it's definitely a challenge, but it's been done in previous Ebola outbreaks. At a basic level, researchers will have to give out these Ebola vaccines and track how well they protect people from getting the disease. That could be especially tough in this outbreak, though. The epicenter is in an area of Northeast DRC with a lot of ongoing conflict. Already, there have been attacks on health clinics there, and there's a mistrust of outsiders in this region. And that could make enrolling participants in the trials and following them more difficult. So that means it'll likely be many months before vaccines start to play a role in controlling the outbreak.
1: Okay, if that happens, what does an Ebola vaccination campaign look like?
18: So first off, healthcare workers get vaccinated, since they're especially at risk caring for Ebola patients. But beyond that, health officials use this strategy called ring vaccination. Once a suspected case pops up, they try to create this sort of ring or wall of vaccines around that person to try to stop the virus from spreading. Mm-hmm. And in previous outbreaks, it's been super effective. Whether it will work in this one, time will tell, because there's still a lot of steps to go.
1: Yeah. That's NPR's Jonathan Lambert. Thank you, John.
18: Thank you.
1: This is NPR News.
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6: It's Morning Edition here on WNYC. I'm Tiffany Hansen. Well, it was a busy night in New Jersey as primary votes were counted across the state. One key race was New Jersey's 7th Congressional District, west of New York City, where Democrat Rebecca Bennett has clinched the nomination to take on Republican Tom Kaine Jr. Further south in the state's 12th congressional district, a former U.S. Army surgeon will be the nominee to replace outgoing Representative Bonnie Watson Coleman. Joining us now to talk about the results is WNYC's Mike Hayes. And yeah, Mike, busy night. Hey, thanks for joining us.
19: Hey, Tiffany. Great to be with you.
6: All right, let's just start by talking about the 7th. Tell us about the winner of that primary.
19: Yes, Rebecca Bennett, a 37-year-old mom of two, a former U.S. Navy helicopter pilot. That might sound familiar to some or most New Jerseyans. Governor Mikey Sherrill, also a former Navy helicopter pilot. And Tiffany, this victory, it allows Democrats to stop running against each other and to run against the Republican in this race.
6: Yeah, let's talk about that Republican. She's going up against Tom Kaine Jr. Now, Tom Kaine Jr. has been absent, let's say, from public view here for the last couple of months, pretty much since March. Talk to us about what we know about where things stand with Tom Kane Jr.
19: Well, we know he's been sick, but he has not said what is ailing him or how sick he has been. He has recently said he will be back at work in a matter of weeks. But Tiffany, I was out speaking with voters at polling sites yesterday, including in Westfield, New Jersey, Tom Kane's hometown. Even Kane's supporters told me they have questions about what is going on with him. I mean, he's missed a lot of votes, over 100 votes. So now that's bringing up questions about his ability to fight this race. And what we saw last night is Bennett immediately start to contrast herself with Kane. She released a statement right after her win was confirmed last night, calling him a, quote, coward, and saying that the only thing he aligns himself with is Donald Trump, who is very unpopular in New Jersey, according to polling. And she, Bennett's accused Kane of worsening New Jersey's affordability crisis. And I think you can expect more of the same for the next 5 months.
6: Well, we're talking here about the 7th Congressional District. It's a key seat that could help determine control of Congress throughout pretty much the rest of President Trump's term here. So let's talk about the indicators for how it's leaning at this point. What do you know?
19: Yeah, political watchdogs have started calling this basically a 50-50 race between the Dems and GOP over the past few weeks. Cook Political Report, a very respected tracker of these things, moved it from lean Republican to toss-up recently. Now, Bennett's performance last night makes her look well-positioned to take on Kane. It was a convincing win here. She got over 45% of the vote in a four-way race. Also, Tiffany, she won all 6 counties in this race. That means she did well with voters from wealthy suburbs, more middle-class suburbs, and more rural places in the state. And we should note, give you one more data point here, that Mikey Sherrill flipped this district from red to blue in her 2025 gubernatorial run. Tiffany, both sides want this seat bad. Bennett has already raised more than $3 million for her campaign, and that puts her on par with Kane, who is known as a great fundraiser, going into the general election.
6: All right, let's pivot here. Let's talk about the 12th Congressional District. Adam Homowy secured a victory in a really crowded field. Did you expect him to win this one?
19: Yeah, crowded's an understatement here. I guess based on fundraising, yes, you would have called him the favorite. That's a little easy to say after he won last night. But he did. He raised over $1 million for his campaign. Next closest candidates were around $700,000. He ran as a complete political outsider, insurgent candidate. He railed against the Democratic political establishment in the state. He ran as far to the left as he could, and it worked in this district, Tiffany. I followed him around in Trenton one day a few weeks ago when he was out canvassing, and anyone who would talk to him, he'd bring up the war in Iran and tell them he is for healthcare, not bombs. Now, historically, this is a very Democratic district. Bonnie Watson Coleman, who is retiring, won the district in her last elections with over 63% of the vote. So Homowy is not a candidate that I would expect will see pivot to the center because of that baked-in Democratic advantage.
6: Well, Homowy is now, set to take on the Republican Greg Mealey, replacing that retiring Congressperson Bonnie Watson Coleman. Homowy is not has faced some controversy. Let's put it that way. So, talk to us about that.
19: Yes, he has, and this is not going to go away. So, Homowy's connection to Omar Abdel Rahman, a radical Muslim cleric who was known as the Blind Sheikh, came up a lot during the primary. Now, Abdel Rahman lived in Jersey City in the 1990s. And in 1995, he was convicted of seditious conspiracy for having planned several terror attacks against the United States, including the 1993 World Trade Center bombing. He was later sentenced to life in prison and later died in jail. Now, at that trial, Tiffany, Homowy was called as a defense witness and acknowledged traveling to an Islamic conference in Michigan with Abdel Rahman, being in a hotel room with a cleric, and hearing him speak of jihad. Now, Homowy has faced a lot of questions over this connection, but he points to his U.S. military service as proof he doesn't share the blind shag's values. Hamowy served in Iraq. He famously treated Senator Tammy Duckworth as a combat trauma surgeon in Baghdad after her Black Hawk helicopter was shot down. And he told me in Trenton he did not have a close relationship with Abdelrahman, said he was an old man in the community that people helped out, including himself. And he told me in Trenton he condemns all extremism and all violence of any kind.
6: That is WNYC's Mike Hayes. Hey, Mike, thanks for the rundown from last night's primary. We appreciate it.
19: Of course. Thanks for having me.
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6: Glad you're with us here for Morning Edition. I'm Tiffany Hansen. This is WNYC. Coming up later, Barry Manilow is nearly 83 years old. He's recovering from lung cancer, and he's also releasing new music for the first time in 15 years. He says part of his success has been due to how he got his start, writing jingles for commercials.
21: It taught me how to write a pop song because the rules are the same. You've got to grab the listener within the first 15 seconds. You need a catchy hook.
6: That conversation is coming up next hour here on Morning Edition. Marketplace Morning Report coming up next.

Well, New York Knicks fans looking to party like it's 1999. Yeah, the Knicks all the way. You have to go all the way back to 1999, the last time the Knicks were in the finals. Well, they are tonight in Texas against the San Antonio Spurs. It's game one of the NBA Finals. And when is the last time they actually won a title, you ask? Well, 53 years. So lots to celebrate potentially here for your New York Knicks. That game starts tonight at 8:30. 65 degrees, looking for plenty of sunshine today with a high of 83. More summery weather on the way tomorrow as well. Sunshine and 87 for your Thursday. Nice and sunny now here in SoHo. 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
4: 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I'm Amy Martinez.
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6: And I'm Steve Inskeep. Barry Manilow is recovering from lung cancer. He's a singer who was huge on radio in the 1970s. You

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1: And it's on WNYC. Welcome to Morning Edition for your Wednesday, June 3rd. I'm Tiffany Hansen. Glad for your company here this sunny morning. Coming up, after headlines from NPR, city officials are putting the blame on electrical problems for the rise of major fires in the Bronx. We'll have details for you on the way. We'll also have your forecast, which includes, yes, more sunshine today and a high of 83 degrees on the way this afternoon.
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4: Live from NPR News in Washington, I'm Dave Mattingly. The results of California's gubernatorial primary remain too close to call. At this hour, Republican Steve Hilton is leading the vote count ahead of Democrats Javier Becerra and billionaire Tom Steyer. The top two finishers will advance to voters in November. In Los Angeles, Democratic Mayor Karen Bass has advanced in the city's mayoral primary. It's unclear who she'll face in November. At this hour, Republican and reality TV star Spencer Pratt has the second most votes. Bruce Kahnweiser reports on the results from New Jersey's 7th Congressional District.
5: Former Navy helicopter pilot Rebecca Bennett handily won the Democratic Party's nomination, besting three other opponents. The Associated Press called the race within an hour of the polls closing. Bennett will face an embattled and absent incumbent in Tom Kane Jr. come November. Kane has missed more than 100 votes on the House floor over the past 3 months. Bennett called Kane a coward for failing to stand up to Trump when his agenda hurt New Jerseyans.
6: And to Tom Kane Jr., Donald Trump, and the MAGA Republicans, we are ready for this fight. Bring it on. Let's go.
5: Kane has given almost no information about his absence beyond vaguely saying he's facing a serious health matter, but will return to work soon. For NPR News, I'm Bruce Kahnweiser in Greenbrook, New Jersey.
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1: And it's on WNYC here in New York. I'm Tiffany Hansen. This is WNYC. We're coming up here on 732. We have 65 degrees. New Jersey officials are seeking a court order to conduct a full health inspection of an ICE detention center in Newark. The state sued the GEO Group yesterday. That's the company that operates the Delaney Hall facility. The lawsuit says the company denied state health inspectors full access last week. Also yesterday, Newark leaders said the city intends to expand its own federal lawsuit against GEO Group over health and safety concerns at Delaney Hall. The company did not immediately respond to requests for comment. Major fires are on the rise in the Bronx, and city officials are putting the blame on electrical problems in older buildings. WNYC's David Brand has more.
7: The Bronx had 27 multi-alarm fires as of May 13th of this year. That's up from just 12 during the same time period 2 years ago. Fire department officials shared the stats during a hearing earlier this week. They say fires often occur in century-old Bronx walk-ups and can spread quickly through open doors. New York City's housing stock is old. About half of its buildings were constructed before 1947. The city's housing agency says it's investigating the rise in major fires. Landlord groups say owners need more money to replace and rewire their aging electrical systems.
1: The New York Knicks and San Antonio Spurs face off in the NBA Finals tonight. The Knicks have not won a championship since 1973. WNYC's Walter Wuthman reports on what the city was like the last time they did.
8: In the spring of 73, a subway ride cost 35 cents. The World Trade Center's Twin Towers had just opened for the first time. They were the tallest buildings on Earth. And in October, the front page of the New York Times introduced readers to an up-and-coming real estate developer named Donald Trump. In August, a Jamaican-born artist known as DJ Kool Herc hosted a blowout party at Cedar Park in the Bronx.
9: In state, another Sure Shot production, Kool Herc.
8: City historians now pinpoint the event as the official birth date of hip-hop. 5 decades later, the Knicks are still waiting for the glory of a championship. Their journey toward one resumes tonight.
1: Sunshine today, a high of 83 degrees, and right now we're looking at, sunshine and 65 degrees here in Soho. It's WNYC at 7:34.
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10: It's Morning Edition from NPR News. Amy Martinez in Los Angeles, California.
11: And I'm Leila Fadele in Washington, D.C. An uncivil war within CBS News in 60 Minutes broke into the open last night. CBS fired veteran correspondent Scott Pelley. New editor-in-chief Barry Weiss has sought to assert control of the network's news division in 60 Minutes, its most prestigious and profitable news program. Pelley accused the show's new executive producer of being unqualified for the job and Weiss of trying to murder the show after she fired two of its award-winning correspondents and its executive producer. NPR's David Folkenflik has been covering the story and joins us now. Hey, David.
12: Good morning, Leila.
11: So how did these internal tensions become so combustible?
12: Well, this was a staff meeting on Monday that boiled into the open. The way to think of it from a bit of a distance is you seeing a group of people who had previously been outsiders trying to take control of an insular culture. Mm-hmm. 60 Minutes is the most watched TV news show in America. You had Barry Weiss, who was brought in just last October from the News and Views site, the Free Press, the center-right site at that, with no experience in television, deciding she wanted to assert control of this, this property, perhaps the most valuable at CBS News. She fired top executives of the show last week. She ousted two correspondents. And concerns had bubbled up in recent months about Weiss's involvement and editing of the show, that she had been accused of holding up stories and inserting material more favorable to President Trump and to Israel. She brought in a new executive producer with no TV news experience also named Nick Bilton. And Scott Pelley at this meeting Monday told Bilton that he wasn't welcome, he wasn't qualified, and he trotted out that murder line saying Weiss was trying to murder the show.
11: Yeah, and so I'm hearing you say, this is the most watched TV news show in America. It's prestigious, it's profitable. So what is CBS actually trying to achieve here?
12: Well, Weiss came in and she had been openly concerned about what she contends is sort of anti-Trump bias in the mainstream media and CBS itself. Mm-hmm. She and Bilton said that what they're really trying to do is refashion 60 Minutes for the digital age. But it's worth understanding also the context in which she was brought in. David Ellison only took over CBS's parent company Paramount last summer with the approval of President Trump's regulators. He's now seeking approval from the Trump administration for a much bigger deal to take over Warner Brothers Discovery, the parent company of HBO and not unrelatedly CNN. And he and his father, the co-founder of Oracle, have essentially allied themselves with the president in their pursuit of doing so.
11: What have we heard from CBS and Pelley since the firing?
12: Well, you've heard dueling statements. Bilton sent a letter to Pelley as well as to the staff, but the one to Pelley was shared with NPR. He called Pelley's performance performatively hostile and said that he hijacked that first meeting with staff on Monday and that he essentially shut down efforts to reach out to him, overtures to figure out a more constructive path to work through differences. Pelley is the former anchor of CBS News. He shared a statement with NPR saying that 60 Minutes had lost his way and that executives sought to make him inject falsehoods, biased, unverified claims. He's now the third correspondent to make that claim along the two who were forced out. CBS hasn't responded to my queries about those allegations.
11: And really quickly, do we know what's ahead for 60 Minutes?
12: I think there are only three correspondents left, and we don't know whether or not they'll stick around. I think we're going to hear news from them in the next day or two.
11: That's NPR's media correspondent, David Folkenflik. Thank you, David.
12: You bet.
10: Federal authorities are investigating disgraced former Congressman George Santos over his activity on the betting site Kalshi. Prediction markets have flourished in President Trump's second term, and this is the latest instance of a suspected insider trading on them. NPR's Bobby Allen broke the Santos story, joins us now to discuss. So, Bobby, what are the allegations?
13: So on prediction markets like Kalshi, people can bet on what word someone says or if someone is going to show up at a major event. And that was the case for Trump's State of the Union back in February. A day before the event, Santos posted this video on X.
14: I'm going to be there for the State of the Union in the gallery, guys. Just chill, trolls. Chill.
13: Just chill, trolls. Okay, so traders on Kalshi saw this to mean, well, that Santos would be there. So the odds of him being there soared to close to 80%. But according to three people with direct knowledge of his trades, Santos, right after this video, started betting that he would not be at the State of the Union. When the speech started, Santos shared on X that he was actually watching it from an airport TV, not at the event live at all. On Kalshi, that plummeted his odds of being there. But by then, Santos had already cashed out. None of the three people I talked to, were authorized to speak publicly about the case.
10: So, Bobby, I just want to completely understand this. George Santos was betting on what he may or may not do.
13: That's right. And okay. This has now prompted two federal investigations. I talked to Santos, and he said, well, that's news to me. When I asked him about the Justice Department and the Commodity Futures Trading Commission looking into this, that was his response, right? He claimed he was not informed about it, but a source familiar with the investigation told me Kalshi has actually been trying to interview him for months. The source said Kalshi referred the matter to the Justice Department and the CFTC. When I asked Santos whether he was on Kalshi, he said, quote, I am not saying yes, I'm not saying no.
10: Okay, so it's been a while since we've talked about George Santos. Remind us about George Santos.
13: Sure. So George Santos was a former New York congressman who in 2022 ran on what turned out to be a long list of lies. He lied about his education, about his mother being in the World Trade Center during the September 11th attacks, about his grandparents escaping the Holocaust. Much of what he said on the campaign trail was completely fabricated, but he was elected. Soon into his term, he was hit with a federal indictment for wire fraud and other charges. He was expelled from Congress, and a judge later sentenced him to more than 7 years in prison. That was cut short by President Trump, who in October commuted his sentence and set him free.
10: So can you put this latest Santos case into context for us? Because we're hearing a lot lately about insider trading on prediction markets.
13: Yeah, we really are. And that's because there are two things happening at once. Sites like Kalshi and Polymarket are getting more and more popular, and federal law enforcement is starting to crack down on cases of people abusing insider information. Last week, the Justice Department charged a Google employee with using confidential company information on search trends to earn more than $1 million on Polymarket. That came after another case where a U.S. Special Forces soldier made big profits betting on Venezuelan leader Nicolas Maduro being toppled before the public knew about it. So federal investigators are pursuing cases alleging traders broke the laws by manipulating prediction markets with insider intel. So yes, Trump officials have brought some cases, but the administration's overall approach to prediction markets is really quite hands-off. There's a growing body of research, in fact, that suggests that most insider trading is not being detected and not being investigated at all.
10: That's NPR tech reporter Bobby Allen. Bobby, thanks.
13: Thanks, A.

0: This is NPR News.
1: And it's on WNYC. Good morning. I'm Tiffany Hansen. This is Morning Edition. Well, if you need to be somewhere by 8 o'clock, you got just about 15 minutes or so to get there. And coming up at 10 a.m. this morning, of course, it's the Brian Lehrer Show. Brian in conversation with New Yorker editor David Remnick, talking about national politics, including how the midterm elections are shaping up. Also on the docket for Brian this morning, the influence of contemporary politics on how some businesses approach Pride Month and DEI overall. The Brian Lehrer Show starts at 10 a.m. each weekday morning. Hope you'll stick around for that here this morning. Coming up right now, it's today's Gig Alert.
2: Joy Guidry plays the bassoon, so you might assume she's a classical musician. I mean, where else do you ever hear a bassoon? But Joy Guidry's interests lie in free jazz and, more recently, in ambient electronic music. Her album Five Prayers is a collection of works for bassoon with electronics, in which the Houston-born Guidry takes inspiration from the spirit of the Black Church and the atmospheric sounds of Brian Eno's ambient music. This piece is called You've Done What You Can.

0: That's Joy Guidry with one of her five prayers. She performs the entire set tonight and tomorrow night at the Park Avenue Armory in the beautifully restored Veterans Room. 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
1: Looking for 83 degrees yet this afternoon under a sunny sky. Right now we have 65 degrees and a clear sky to start your morning. It's WNYC at 744.
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1: It's Morning Edition on WNYC. I'm Tiffany Hansen. New York basketball fans are buzzing as the Knicks enter the NBA Finals against the San Antonio Spurs tonight. The team's deep playoff run has been a boon for business at bars around Madison Square Garden. WNYC's Elizabeth Shui reports.
3: Ian Conroy and his brother Niall have been running Mustang Harry's just a block away from Madison Square Garden for more than 30 years. The bar was a hotbed of activity the last time the Knicks made it to the finals in 1999. Conroy says the fans were just as enthusiastic then as they are now, and his cash register agrees.
4: When people are joyful and jolly, they'll have an extra drink or they'll, you know, like, yeah, let's have it and let's just stay for a bit longer or whatever. We're seeing that effect. We're definitely up 50% or more on last year. No question about it. Maybe a bit more.
3: Shane O'Neill co-owns Crompton Ale House just a few blocks down from the garden. And he says he's, quote, terrified of what it'll look like once the Knicks faithful flood his bar.
5: People are going to be breaking down the door to get in here. Every single table is booked for Wednesday and Friday. So it's been great for business.
3: Kristen Besotting and Valentina Ramos say they'll be watching the game together at a bar in Brooklyn, but they prefer to see the game in person and they've considered great lengths to get their hands on some tickets.
6: We are like feral. We are unhinged. We've talked about giving a limb, a finger, a bat, like, take my hamstring, I don't need
7: it. I looked up, like, how much my kidney would cost so I can go to the game, and I was like, but then the, like, recovery time, I might not make it.
3: The Knicks are on the road in San Antonio for the first two games of the series, but they'll head back home to MSG for games 3 and 4 next week. Elizabeth Shui, WNYC News.
1: One of New York City's most common birds is the black-crowned night heron, a very loud wading bird. But ornithologists say that the nocturnal avian could disappear from the Big Apple in 10 years without conservation efforts. WNYC's Rosemary Misdiri reports.
8: New York City is home to the largest population of black-crowned night herons in the Northeast.
9: Black-crowned night heron are kind of like the quintessential New Yorker. They are these cool-looking birds that like to stay out late.
10: They're like little dinosaurs, and they'll chase you with their beak and try to go after you. So they're pretty feisty.
8: Dustin Partridge and Shannon Curley are avian ecologists at the New York City Bird Alliance. Every year, they survey the birds in the wetlands and islands around the city. Over the past two decades, they say the number of the red-eyed raptors has decreased by 55%. The cause of the decline is unknown, but there are theories.
9: These birds are facing climate change, loss of habitat. There's also an increase of mammalian predators.
8: Like raccoons.
10: Some of the raccoons actually probably take the subway tracks in Jamaica Bay. The subway runs right through, so they have kind of a land bridge to get there. These islands are also prone to a lot of disturbance, boat traffic and people coming to the islands, and potentially contaminants in their foraging areas.
8: Curley says conserving the long-legged fowl could save other species from potential extinction.
10: Black-crowned night herons are just not another bird species in the harbor. These are indicator species and telling us something about environmental health and their decline may be an early indicator, early warning sign.
8: Ecologists say it's not too late to save the scrappy heron. The next step is to pinpoint the cause of their struggle and keep them thriving in New York City Harbor. Rosemary Misdary, WNYC News.

0: 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Season 4 finds the team determined to survive and to take the bear to the next level. 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
2: That's coming up later today, happening right now. It's Morning Edition, and we're glad you're here with us for that. We'll hear about Senate Democrat Mark Warner coming up. Warner is saying the director of national intelligence must have national security experience and that President Trump's new appointee for the job doesn't fit the bill.
3: This guy has no experience in the military, no experience in the intel community, law enforcement, so he totally doesn't qualify for the basic requirement.
2: More from Senator Warner coming up in just about 15 minutes here on Morning Edition. Happening today, weather-wise, sunshine, summery day, 83 degrees, and warmer still for your Thursday. Taking a peek ahead into Friday and Saturday, even warmer into the 90s. Right now, 65.
4: It's Morning Edition from NPR News. I'm E. Martinez.
5: And I'm Leila Fadel. Secretary of State Marco Rubio will likely face a lot of questions from lawmakers today about the war in Iran. When will it end? When will gas prices go down? Rubio started making the rounds on Capitol Hill for budget hearings Tuesday. NPR's Michelle Kellerman reports.
6: A Senate Foreign Relations Committee hearing was the first chance for lawmakers to question Rubio in public since the U.S. and Israel launched the war against Iran in late February. Democrat Chris Murphy of Connecticut says the global economy has been held hostage while President Trump gives what Murphy calls wildly different accounts as to when the war will end and when traffic can resume in the Strait of Hormuz.
7: The question is, how are we going to get it reopened? Are you going to drive a bargain that is so tough and so hard that the strait remains closed? So how are we going to get it open?
8: The first thing, that is a predicate to anything else happening. The straits have to be reopened. So the way to think about it is this. If Iran wants to be able to move its oil again through the strait, they will have to reopen the strait.
6: Secretary Rubio says the U.S. will lift its blockade of Iranian ports only once the Iranians stop firing on commercial vessels. And he says sanctions won't be eased until Iran negotiates over its nuclear program. Senator Cory Booker, another Democrat on the Foreign Relations Committee, sounded frustrated that while the first Trump administration, in his words, trashed President Obama's nuclear deal, U.S. diplomacy is now stalled and Iran has found new leverage by closing the Strait of Hormuz.
9: We are the strongest nation on the planet Earth, and we're in a stalemate with Iran. And now we're begging to get back into a deal that you all trashed in the first place.
8: There's no one begging.
6: Secretary Rubio pushed back.
8: No one's begging for anything here. The Iranians might be begging because their economy's losing hundreds of millions of dollars a day.
6: But in Iran, he acknowledged that the U.S. is dealing with a fractured system. Iran's supreme leader was killed early in the conflict, and his son, who took his place, hasn't been seen in public. Republican Senator Mike Lee asked Rubio about that.
10: Are you confident he's still alive, by the way?
8: Yeah, I think there's indications that, in fact, we've not heard from him publicly. We haven't seen him publicly. And I would imagine, given what's happened to multiple leaders in that system, being very public is probably not something that's recommended for them internally. But that said, I think there are indications out there that he is increasingly engaging at some level, although all of his communications have been in writing and through intermediaries.
6: And that slows things down. As for the Trump administration's handling of this diplomacy, Democrat Jackie Rosen blasted Rubio for not personally taking part in negotiations that were hosted by Pakistan earlier this year.
11: We confirmed you to be our Secretary of State. We confirmed you to be in the negotiations that are happening. And it's just unthinkable to me that you are missing high-stakes negotiations or that you're not involved.
6: She mistakenly said he was at a party in Miami at the time. It was actually at a UFC fight, which Trump was attending to.
8: I'm the National Security Advisor and Secretary of State. I was co-located with the President in the midst of a high-stakes negotiation so that I could immediately inform him about events occurring halfway around the world. I was where I needed to be at that moment because we had a very capable team on the ground in Pakistan led by the Vice President.
6: Along with Trump's envoy, real estate developer Steve Witkoff, and Trump's son-in-law, Jared Kushner. They've been leading negotiations on Iran, as well as trying to resolve Israel's war in Gaza and Russia's war in Ukraine. Michelle Kellerman, NPR News, the State Department.
4: Tip-off for Game 1 of this year's NBA Finals is tonight in San Antonio. The Spurs face the New York Knicks in a matchup guaranteed to give the league a new champion for the eighth year in a row. Jake Fisher covers the NBA for the Stein Line on Substack. So, Jake, I mean, the Knicks have the celebrity fans, Spike Lee, Timothée Chalamet, but the Spurs are the bitten favorite. I mean, it feels like must-see TV to me.
12: It is must-see TV because this is either going to be the end of a long 50-plus year New York Knicks title drought or the true coronation of 22-year-old Victor Wembanyama as the alien touching down from France and taking over the NBA.
4: I mean, doesn't it feel like that? I mean, you mentioned the coronation. I know we're maybe ahead of ourselves there, but he's a 7'4 center. A league has never seen anyone like him because he has the skills of a shooting guard as well as being a center who blocks shots and rebounds. And he beats the team that's the defending champ on their home floor. So it feels like this is something that's building for him.
12: And he's just 22 years old. He is in this era of superstars in at least the NBA who don't really allow much access to the media, who all don't want to seem vulnerable or show too much of their personalities that can reveal anything aside from being a superhero. This guy is meditating with monks and he's playing he's playing chess in the park with strangers. He is truly a Renaissance man at just 22 years old.
4: Yeah, the Knicks have had five more days of rest than the Spurs. The Spurs went to seven games against Oklahoma City in the Western Conference Finals, but the Knicks swept the Cavaliers. So they've had a lot more time to just kind of relax. What do you think of that, rest versus maybe the immediacy that the Spurs might bring to the series?
12: It's definitely a factor here. I think it could work against New York, but they had a very similar setup against Cleveland in the Eastern Conference Finals where they swept Philadelphia in the second round and they had this big layover in the exact same scenario. Cleveland won on the road game 7 against Detroit and New York came out and won that game 1, although that was at home in New York. So now they go on the road where they have to obviously go against a roaring crowd that will be very, very fired up. So they're going to need to steal one of these two games in San Antonio, I believe.
4: Okay, so really quick, the Knicks win if blank. Go ahead.
12: The Knicks win if Jalen Brunson can be the best player in a David versus Goliath situation. He's an everyman 6 foot, you know, guard against the 7 foot four alien we were just talking about.
4: And the Spurs win if?
12: The Spurs win if their complementary playmakers can keep up with all the hype around them. If these young guys outside of Victor, the Steph Castles, the Dylan Harpers, the Devin Vassells, if they could all hit shots and rise to his level.
4: Now, Game 3 is going to be in Madison Square Garden. I mean, ratings for the NBA Finals have fallen in recent years. So how important is it? Quickly, I've got about 30 seconds to go here. How important is it for the NBA to get a game in New York City in the NBA Finals?
12: It's huge. I mean, for years, there were jokes that David Stern, the former commissioner, would have done everything he could to rig the finals to get this matchup to happen. So not only for it to be New York, but for it to have this rich kind of history repeating itself of this being the exact same matchup from 1999, it's something that I think will have a nostalgia factor as much of a new kind of kid on the block situation as well.
4: Jake Fisher covers the NBA for the Stein Line. Jake, thanks a lot.
12: Thank you.
4: This is Morning Edition from NPR News. I'm A. Martinez.
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2: Good morning. Acting Attorney General Todd Blanche says the Justice Department is scrapping its controversial $1.8 billion so-called anti-weaponization fund.
15: The reasons for the fund remain as important as they were before, but we are not moving forward with the fund.
2: I'm Tiffany Hansen. It's Morning Edition from NPR and WNYC. Three new vaccines are fast-tracked to fight Ebola. Democrat Rebecca Bennett wins New Jersey's 7th Congressional District primary, while Adam Hemowy takes the 12th. And get ready to party like it's 1999. The Knicks play their first game of the NBA Finals against the San Antonio Spurs tonight. It's Wednesday, June 3rd, and news is next.
16: Live from NPR News in Washington, I'm Corva Coleman. Six states held primary elections yesterday. There's been a lot of attention on California's unusual primary. Candidates from all parties run together. NPR Stephen Fowler says for governor, there were more than 60 gubernatorial candidates.
17: There is a three-person race for the top two spots. Billionaire Tom Steyer, former Health and Human Services Secretary Javier Becerra, and former Fox News host Steve Hilton, a Republican backed by Trump. This is important because it's possible that the two Democrats advance, leaving Republicans without a top-of-the-ticket champion to help them with some House races affected by redistricting.
16: NPR Stephen Fowler reporting. There's interest in the Senate race in Iowa. Republican voters have selected GOP Congresswoman Ashley Hinson for their candidate. Democratic voters picked Iowa State House Representative Josh Turek. He represents an area that voted for Donald Trump. He argues his resume is the best way for Democrats to win in a Republican-led state. There's a new acting director of national intelligence. President Trump has tapped the current head of the Federal Housing Finance Agency, Bill Pulte. His current job is to regulate the agencies that guarantee home loans in the U.S. Before that, his career focused mostly on housing. His biographies do not show any experience in the intelligence field. NPR's Eric McDaniel has more.
18: Bill Pulte has used his current post to attack people Trump perceives as political enemies. His new job? Present objective assessments of U.S. intelligence gathering to the president so he can make informed decisions. Top Democrats are now warning that his appointment could imperil their party's support for a key foreign intelligence gathering law. House Minority Leader Hakeem Jeffries.
19: His supposed elevation as the acting director of national intelligence will jeopardize the effort to pass surveillance legislation that was already on life support.
18: FISA is set to expire June 12th. Eric McDaniel, NPR News, the Capitol.
16: The Trump administration is preventing Americans exposed to Ebola from returning home for care. The plan instead is to send them to a facility in Kenya. NPR's Gabriela Emanuel reports aid groups are concerned. This could affect recruitment for qualified medical teams to treat people.
20: In Kenya, the proposed quarantine site has been met with legal hurdles and civilian protests. Now, humanitarian aid groups are also voicing concerns. Doctors Without Borders says this U.S. policy will, quote, negatively impact the ability of international organizations to recruit qualified and experienced staff to travel to the epicenter of the outbreak in the Democratic Republic of Congo. In past Ebola outbreaks in Africa, infected Americans received care at specialized U.S. facilities. Their fatality rate was much lower because of the high quality of medical care. Gabriela Emanuel, NPR News.
16: This is NPR.
2: And it's on WNYC. Good morning. 4 minutes past 8 o'clock. We have 67 degrees. I'm Tiffany Hansen. Newark Mayor Roz Baraka has lifted the curfew for the area around the Delaney Hall ICE Detention Center. The facility had been the hub of violent clashes between protesters and law enforcement in recent days. Baraka says those scenes distract from humanitarian problems facing immigrants detained there.
1: We can't have the attention turned to the escalation that's going on outside and away from what's happening in the property, because our real reason for being out here is to make sure Delaney Hall is closed.
2: Detainees inside and their families allege issues like poor food, lacking access to health care, and squalid conditions. ICE and GEO Group, which runs the facility, have denied those claims. Mayor Mamdani is defending his decision to hire 580 more police officers this year. Speaking for the first time on the Brian Lehrer Show's Ask the Mayor segment yesterday morning, Mamdani explained why he'd revised a campaign promise to keep the overall NYPD headcount flat. He said once in office, he was faced with the need to divide the Bronx into two patrol boroughs and to give officers more training.
21: They were not receiving enough ongoing training once they were on the job. We decided to strengthen that regular training so that officers can better do their jobs. Together, because of these two issues, we saw there's a slight increase in the budgeted headcount.
2: The Legal Aid Society is criticizing the mayor for hiring more police, calling it a broken promise. The mayor has agreed to appear on WNYC's The Brian Lehrer Show quarterly. The New York Attorney General is suing the Trump administration over a canceled offshore wind lease. In March, the French company Total Energies agreed to walk away from their $795 million project to invest in oil and gas. Federal regulators said they would fully reimburse the company's costs in exchange. New York Attorney General Letitia James calls the deal blatantly unlawful and is asking a judge to strike it down. A spokesperson for the Department of Justice did not immediately respond to a request for comment. Downtown A-trains running local from 59th Street Columbus Circle to Canal. You can expect delays on the downtown C and E trains while they share tracks with a rerouted train. Multiple crashes on the roads, one holding up eastbound traffic on the BQE at 69th, another on the FDR just northbound past exit 14 and east 96th Street. Alternate side parking in effect today. Weatherwise here today, plenty of sunshine. High of 83, according to the National Weather Service. Tonight, 63 for a low under a mostly clear sky. Right now, we have 67 with that clear sky. It's WNYC.
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25: I'm Leila Fadel.
4: And I'm Martinez. There is a new director of national intelligence.
5: President Trump announced Tuesday that the head of the Federal Housing Finance Agency, Bill Pulte, will take on the intelligence role, too, as acting director. Pulte will replace Tulsi Gabbard, who is stepping down at the end of the month. The choice has already drawn sharp criticism for Pulte's lack of experience.
4: NPR White House correspondent Danielle Kurtzleben is here to explain what's going on. So, Danielle, who is Bill Pulte?
26: Well, like Leila said, he is the head of the FHFA, which regulates Fannie Mae and Freddie Mac, and they guarantee home loans in the U.S. Now, Pulte's career prior to that was heavily housing-related. His family owns a large home-building company, and he ran a firm that invested in building products. But his biographies on the FA site and elsewhere do not show any intelligence experience.
4: So, Danielle, maybe it's just me, but to be director of national intelligence, shouldn't you have national intelligence experience, or at least intelligence experience?
26: Well, you sure might think so. And that's a legal matter, in fact. The post-9/11 law that set up the position of DNI says all nominees must have, quote, extensive national security experience. But then Pulte isn't a nominee. Trump is naming him an acting director, so he won't have to go through a Senate confirmation. And remember, this really is a key position right now, with the U.S. engaged with foreign threats around the world during a war with Iran. Now, even some Senate Republicans are skeptical of Pulte, by the way. Here's Texas Republican John Cornyn when he was asked about the appointment.
27: I don't see any evidence of any qualifications for that job.
26: So he was pretty blunt. Meanwhile, when GOP Senate leaders John Thune and Tom Cotton were asked about Pulte's qualifications, they just didn't have much to say yesterday. Now, in describing those qualifications in a social media post, Trump was vague. He said Pulte has, quote, deep experience managing the most sensitive matters in America. But Pulte does have one attribute Trump likes, which is that he's used his position to legally pursue Trump's perceived enemies.
4: Okay, in what way?
26: Well, as the head of a housing agency, he's accused multiple people of mortgage fraud. For example, there's New York Attorney General Letitia James. The administration repeatedly attempted to prosecute her. She maintains she's done nothing wrong. And James, you may remember, prosecuted Trump and the Trump Organization for civil fraud. Similarly, the administration accused Democratic Senator from California, Adam Schiff, of this kind of fraud. Schiff has also denied wrongdoing. Schiff helped lead the Democratic effort to impeach Trump in 2019 and 2020. And the administration pursued Federal Reserve Board member Lisa Cook for fraud. Trump cited that accusation in attempting to fire her. Now, Cook says she did nothing wrong, and the Supreme Court in January heard arguments in his attempt to fire her.
4: But that willingness to go after people that Trump does not like for any number of reasons, that's not new in this administration.
26: Right, exactly. Trump even explicitly, in a social media post last fall, wrote a message addressed to then-Attorney General Pam Bondi saying he wanted her to take action against James Schiff and former FBI Director James Comey. And yeah, there are others happy to go after his enemies. FBI Director Kash Patel, even before he took the helm, had talked about doing so. We don't know how long Pulte will be acting director, but intelligence is an entirely different avenue from housing for taking aim at opponents.
4: That's NPR's Danielle Kurtzleben. Thanks a lot.
26: Thank you.
24: Our next guest is Senator Mark Warner. He is the top Democrat on the Senate Intelligence Committee, which would be hearing Bill Pulte's nomination if Pulte had been formally nominated for the job. Senator, welcome back to the program.
3: Thank you, Steve.
24: What would happen if Bill Pulte had been formally nominated and sent to your committee?
3: Well, first of all, at least by the law, would not even qualify. This guy has no experience in the military, no experience in Congress, no experience in the intel community, law enforcement. And you take that and then lay on the fact that his what seems to have attracted the president to him is he is 100% loyal to doing anything and everything President Trump demands. And now he's going to get the keys to the kingdom for the IC. Doesn't make any sense.
24: Do you suspect that he appointed an acting DNI because there's no nominee he would want that he would also be able to get through the Senate at this time, given that he has upset many people in the Senate?
3: I think that's a legitimate claim. It also is all of these acting folks get 6 months runway if we can't convince the president to change his mind. 6 months, if Mr. Pulte stays in the position, will keep him in the job until after the elections. And I have to tell you, I was extraordinarily concerned about the former director of national intelligence, Tulsi Gabbard, interfering in our election. She was the one who showed up, I believe, inappropriately and illegally down on a criminal investigation, seizing the ballots in Fulton County in Georgia.
24: Right.
3: But she had some national security background. She'd been in the military. She served in Congress. I would doubt that Mr. Pulte could even name the multiple intelligence agencies that exist.
24: I want to ask about that, but first, you said something about if we can't convince the president to change course. What leverage, if any, do you and the Senate have to convince the president?
3: Well, part of this is also he's extraordinarily unqualified, but the timing could also not be more of a mistake. We were supposed to take up what should have been dealt with earlier, what's called FISA 702 collections. This is where two foreign agents are talking to each other outside of America. And that intelligence gathering tool generates about 70% of the intelligence that literally appears in the presidential daily brief every day. Mm-hmm. There are always controversies about this program. And there have been reforms, and we're trying to add more reforms. It expires literally at the end of next week. Mm-hmm. And the idea that he is putting someone who has weaponized mortgage information, confidential information, somehow in charge of all of our intelligence agencies with all the absolutely classified things. And then for me to try to convince, you know, a lot of Democrats and frankly, some Republicans that we really can't let this tool expire. Without this, we would be almost unilaterally disarming in terms of Russia, China, Iran terrorists.
24: Senator, I think you're telling me that the leverage is that there's this vital bit of intelligence legislation that may fail if the president doesn't change course. Is that what you're telling me?
3: Well, I'm telling you that I do not have the confidence I had yesterday. This is always going to be a heavy lift under President Trump because of his willingness to weaponize tools of government. But the idea you're not putting someone with no intelligence background, any record of misusing private information in charge of Director of National Intelligence when we have to get this renewed before next Friday, that raises a lot of eyebrows. And there's a lot of my Republican friends who are frantic as well.
24: Now, let me ask about the 18 intelligence agencies. You just said you're worried about the Director of National Intelligence interfering in elections somehow, but those 18 agencies are out there doing their work. How independent are they? How reliable are they in your judgment at this time?
3: Listen, I disagree with some of the president's other appointees in the IC. Some I have voted for. None of them approach the concerns that I had with Tulsi Gabbard. And the concerns I had with Tulsi Gabbard now, upon reflection, look small versus the concerns I have with Bill Pulte.
24: But this is what I want to know, because it's thought that the Director of National Intelligence maybe doesn't have that much operational influence over the various agencies. Do you think the agencies would obey an inappropriate order to interfere in an election, which is the fear you're raising?
3: I would have concerns about that. But what the Director of National Intelligence also has is access to all our most classified intelligence, all of the secret of secret projects. This gentleman, Mr. Pulte, has no evidence that he would respect those classifications. We have no idea whether the individual even has a security clearance.
24: Senator Mark Warner of Virginia, pleasure talking with you. Thank you.
3: Steve, thank you so much.
4: The Supreme Court's conservative majority is narrowing options for people in federal prisons to get out early. Here's NPR Supreme Court correspondent Carrie Johnson.
6: 8 years ago, Congress passed a bipartisan criminal justice law that made it easier for federal prisoners to seek compassionate release if they could demonstrate extraordinary and compelling reasons to get out of prison early. Federal judges across the country began to grant some of those requests, about one in every seven, sometimes for reasons far broader than old age or terminal illness. Now the Supreme Court is casting doubt on that approach. Doug Berman is a law professor at The Ohio State University.
7: My sense is that a majority of the court is eager to impose some restrictions on the breadth of discretion that district judges would have to reduce sentences.
6: In two opinions for the court majority, Justice Amy Coney Barrett wrote a prisoner's personal circumstances, like severe medical conditions, are at the heart of compassionate release. It's got to be something especially unusual and convincing, she wrote. Shauna Rifkin is general counsel at FAM, a group that supports people in prison and their families. She says the court decisions violate the spirit of the First Step Act, that landmark 2018 criminal justice law.
8: They're doing their own atextual whittling down of what could be considered an extraordinary and compelling reason. And, you know, that's concerning because it limits people's availability to seek relief for sentences that might be qualitatively unjust at this point in time.
6: Rifkin says the whole point of the law was to broaden access for people in custody to request compassionate release directly from judges. And she says the new court rulings could put federal prison officials back in the driver's seat, even though they rarely push to let inmates out early. Cully Stimson is a former prosecutor. He says too many people in prison were asking for compassionate release based on the idea Congress has eased some harsh sentencing laws in recent years.
9: Just because I got a long sentence and I got sentenced according to the law at the time, that doesn't fall under extraordinary compelling reasons.
6: Stimson says it's possible prosecutors could seek to send some people back to prison based on the reasoning in the new Supreme Court decisions, but he says that may not be an efficient use of resources for a Justice Department already depleted by firings and resignations. Carrie Johnson, NPR News.
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2: And it's on WNYC. Good morning. Coming up on Morning Edition, the Trump administration is moving to take more control of billions of dollars in federal grants. Advocates are alarmed by the move, which they say would jeopardize science integrity in the U.S. That's coming up here in just a few minutes on Morning Edition, so stick around.
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2: Oh yeah, Knicks fans getting ready to party like it's 1999. Yes, why, you ask? Well, because the last time the Knicks made it to the finals, to the NBA finals, of course,

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1: 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I'm Tiffany Hansen. Coming up in just about a half an hour here on WNYC, we head live to London for the BBC News Hour. That's at 9 o'clock. And coming up at 10, of course, it's the Brian Lehrer Show. So we have lots headed your way here this morning. Stay with us.
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4: Live from NPR News in Washington, I'm Dave Mattingly. California's gubernatorial primary remains too close to call. At this hour, Republican Steve Hilton is the top vote getter, followed by Democrats Javier Becerra and billionaire Tom Steyer. As Steve Futterman reports, the top two finishers will advance in November.
5: Hilton is a former Fox commentator. Becerra was Health and Human Services Secretary under President Biden. Hilton was endorsed by President Trump, but said little about him last night.
6: Californians really will have the chance to vote for change in November and take our state in a new direction.
5: Becerra, though, made it clear Trump will be an issue in November.
7: California is bigger than Trump. Our values are undeniable and undeportable.
5: Billionaire businessman Tom Steyer, who is in third place, has yet to concede the race. For NPR News, I'm Steve Futterman in Los Angeles.
4: Democratic Mayor Karen Bass in Los Angeles has advanced in the city's mayoral primary. It's unclear who she'll face in November. At this hour, Republican and reality TV star Spencer Pratt leads city council member Nitya Raman. U.S. Central Command says American forces fired a missile to stop a ship from breaching Iran's main oil terminal on Karg Island. This is NPR News.
1: And it's on WNYC. Good morning. I'm Tiffany Hansen. Coming up here on 8:32, we have 69 degrees. A Brooklyn man has admitted in federal court to firing a gun during a mass shooting at a Crown Heights hookah lounge last summer. WNYC's Samantha Max reports on yesterday's trial.
8: Three people died and 10 were injured in the shooting at the Taste of the City Lounge. Timothy Spence admitted to firing at one of the people who died, Jamel Childs. He pleaded guilty to federal assault and firearm charges, and he faces the possibility of more than two decades behind bars. Spence said in court that the shooting was sparked by a conflict with a rival gang. He apologized and said he knew that what he was doing was wrong. A woman in the audience cried and rocked in her seat during the plea hearing. Charges are pending against another person accused in the shooting, and a third is still at large.
1: Rebecca Bennett will take on Representative Tom Kaine Jr. in what political observers expect to be a tight midterm congressional race in New Jersey. The winner could help decide which party controls the House. WNYC's Mike Hayes has more.
9: The 37-year-old former U.S. Navy helicopter pilot notched a convincing victory over three other candidates in New Jersey's 7th Congressional District Tuesday. In a statement, she called her Republican opponent in the midterms a, quote, coward who, along with President Donald Trump, is, quote, jacking up costs and ripping away access to health care. Tom Kaine Jr. won the Republican primary in the district unopposed. The embattled congressmember has faced scrutiny for months over a mysterious illness that has caused him to miss more than 100 votes in Washington. In a statement, Kaine said he will be back at work in a matter of weeks.
1: Delays on downtown A, C, and E trains at this hour, as well as uptown D trains and Queensbound J trains. There is a disabled vehicle on the upper level of the Queensboro Bridge near Center Span, that and a crash as well, holding up eastbound traffic on the BQE at 69th Street. We have another crash this morning blocking northbound on the FDR just past exit 14. near East 96th Street. Alternate side parking and meters in effect today. Weather-wise, some sunshine and a high of 83 degrees. Tonight, we're looking for a low of 63. Right now, 69 degrees here in SoHo with a clear sky.
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10: It's Morning Edition from NPR News. I'm Leila Fadel in Washington, D.C.
11: And I'm A. Martinez in Los Angeles, California. The Trump administration's plan for a nearly $1.8 billion fund to pay people who claim to have been targets of politicized investigations are over.
10: Yeah, that's what Acting Attorney General Todd Blanche told Congress on Tuesday. For almost 2 weeks, the Trump administration has faced political blowback over the idea that it would hand out money from what it called an anti-weaponization fund.
11: NPR Justice correspondent Ryan Lucas was watching that congressional testimony. Ryan, what was this hearing about and what did Blanche have to say?
12: So Blanche was on the Hill for a hearing before House lawmakers that was focused on the Justice Department's budget. But there's been a lot of chatter about this nearly $1.8 billion fund that the department has created to compensate people who believe they were victims of politicized prosecutions. A day earlier, the Justice Department had put out a statement that it would abide by a court ruling, putting the fund on hold until at least June 12th while a lawsuit challenging it plays out in court. And then at yesterday's hearing, Blanche was asked what the department's plans were after that date. He said the department is dropping its plans for the funds, full stop. And Blanche then added this in an exchange with New York Democrat Grace Meng.
13: The reasons for the fund, I think, remain as important as they were before, but we are not moving forward with the fund.
14: Not moving forward ever?
13: Correct.
14: Oh, there's no more fund then.
12: Now, Blanche was asked to put that into writing, and he said, in essence, he sees no reason to do that, which was cause for a bit of skepticism.
11: Okay, so Blanche says no more fund ever, but as legendary radio broadcaster Paul Harvey used to do, Ryan, let us know the rest of the story.
12: Right. Well, remember, this fund was created as part of a settlement between Trump and the Justice Department to end Trump's $10 billion lawsuit against the IRS over the leak of his tax returns. Trump wouldn't get any money from the fund, but as part of the deal, the IRS is barred from pursuing any claims, any probes, any audits against Trump, his family, or his companies over past tax issues. And Blanche told lawmakers that part of the settlement still stands. It is still in effect. So in other words, Trump, his family, his businesses are still shielded from IRS investigations of past tax returns.
11: All right. So how did that go down with members in Congress?
12: Well, look, from the beginning, Democrats have railed against this whole settlement. They say this was a slush fund for the president to dole out taxpayer money to his supporters and allies at a time, Democrats note, when a lot of Americans are really struggling to make ends meet. And a lot of Democrats say Blanche's announcement just falls short. Senator Elizabeth Warren, for example, said that promises are not enough here. She says this fund needs to be blocked in law. And she also noted that under this arrangement, Trump, as I just said, remains shielded from IRS scrutiny.
11: What about Republicans?
12: Well, yeah, Republicans are really the bigger question here. This fund has been a rare issue where we have seen a lot of members of the GOP, particularly in the Senate, publicly come out against President Trump. Many of the Republicans dislike the possibility that Capitol rioters who attacked police on January 6, 2021, could have received payouts. That Republican pushback has held up some of the administration's legislative priorities, including most notably funding for immigration enforcement. Now, Senate Majority Leader John Thune said yesterday he hoped that Blanche's statement would ease Republican concerns that have held up immigration funding and give the party the votes that it needs to ultimately push that funding bill over the line.
11: All right, that's NPR's Ryan Lucas. Ryan, thanks a lot.
12: Thank you.
10: There are no approved vaccines for the kind of Ebola that's currently spreading in Central Africa. This week, three candidates are getting fast-tracked. Global vaccine nonprofits are spending tens of millions of dollars for development and testing. But even with all that money, it'll likely be several months before any vaccines are given to people. Here to discuss is NPR's global health correspondent, Jonathan Lambert. Hi, John.
15: Hi, Leila.
10: So tell us more about these new investments.
15: So there are two. One is to fund all the testing and make sure that manufacturers make enough actual doses to do all that testing. The Coalition for Epidemic Preparedness Innovations, or CEPI, is giving over $60 million to three vaccine makers. Each is developing a vaccine to target the Bundibugyo species of Ebola. Mm-hmm. That's the one that's behind this current outbreak in the Democratic Republic of Congo and Uganda. The other investment is from Gavi, another vaccine nonprofit. They announced they'll spend about $40 million to buy all these vaccines, assuming that eventually they're shown to work and get approved. This big kind of upfront investment is sort of similar to what was done during the COVID-19 pandemic when it wasn't clear which vaccines under development would end up working.
10: So it sounds like they're hedging their bets to make sure that once a vaccine is shown to work, there's enough of it.
15: Exactly.
10: So what are the different candidates?
15: So there are three, and each has potential benefits and drawbacks mm-hmm. in terms of how soon they can potentially help slow down this outbreak. One promising candidate is from IAVI, a vaccine nonprofit. It's using the same approach as an Ebola vaccine that's already been approved called Ervebo, but it targets Bundibugyo. And its biggest strength is that it is similar to this one that's been approved and that has been shown to work before. And this one has gone through some animal testing. The drawback is that it's just hard to make. IAVI says it could take 7 to 9 months to just manufacture enough doses to do clinical trials in the field.
10: I mean, it's spreading. That's a long time.
15: Yeah, definitely. And time is important. The faster that a vaccine gets developed, the sooner it can help save lives. And the other candidates might be faster. One is from the University of Oxford. It's using the same kind of approach as the Oxford AstraZeneca COVID vaccine. And they say it could be ready for testing in like a month or two. But then they have to test it in animals and then in people. And that takes time. The third candidate is an mRNA vaccine from Moderna. As we learned during COVID, mRNA vaccines can be made really fast, but this candidate is in very early stages of testing, too.
10: This is an ongoing outbreak. I mean, how difficult is it to do the testing in a situation like this?
15: Yeah, it's definitely a challenge, but it's been done in previous Ebola outbreaks. At a basic level, researchers will have to give out these Ebola vaccines and track how well they protect people from getting the disease. That could be especially tough in this outbreak, though. The epicenter is in an area of Northeast DRC with a lot of ongoing conflict. Already, there have been attacks on health clinics there, and there's a mistrust of outsiders in this region. And that could make enrolling participants in the trials and following them more difficult. So that means it'll likely be many months before vaccines start to play a role in controlling the outbreak.
10: Okay, if that happens, what does an Ebola vaccination campaign look like?
15: So first off, healthcare workers get vaccinated, since they're especially at risk caring for Ebola patients. But beyond that, health officials use this strategy called ring vaccination. Once a suspected case pops up, they try to create this sort of ring or wall of vaccines around that person to try to stop the virus from spreading. Mm-hmm. And in previous outbreaks, it's been super effective.
10: Yeah, that's NPR's Jonathan Lambert. Thank you, John.
15: Thank you.

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2: It's Morning Edition here on WNYC. I'm Tiffany Hansen. Well, it was a busy night in New Jersey as primary votes were counted across the state. One key race was New Jersey's 7th Congressional District, west of New York City, where Democrat Rebecca Bennett has clinched the nomination to take on Republican Tom Kane Jr. Further south in the state's 12th Congressional District, a former U.S. Army surgeon will be the nominee to replace outgoing Representative Bonnie Watson Coleman. Joining us now to talk about the results is WNYC's Mike Hayes. And yeah, Mike, busy night. Hey, thanks for joining us.
3: Hey, Tiffany. Great to be with you.
2: All right, let's just start by talking about the 7th. Tell us about the winner of that primary.
3: Yes, Rebecca Bennett, a 37-year-old mom of two, a former U.S. Navy helicopter pilot. That might sound familiar to some or most New Jerseyans. Governor Mikey Sherrill, also a former Navy helicopter pilot. And Tiffany, this victory, it allows Democrats to stop running against each other and to run against the Republican in this race.
2: Yeah, let's talk about that Republican. She's going up against Tom Kane Jr. Now, Tom Kane Jr. has been absent, let's say, from public view here for the last couple of months, pretty much since March. Talk to us about what we know about where things stand with Tom Kane Jr.
3: Well, we know he's been sick, but he has not said what is ailing him or how sick he has been. He has recently said he will be back at work in a matter of weeks. But Tiffany, I was out speaking with voters at polling sites yesterday, including in Westfield, New Jersey, Tom Kane's hometown. Even Kane's supporters told me they have questions about what is going on with him. I mean, he's missed a lot of votes, over 100 votes. So now that's bringing up questions about his ability to fight this race. And what we saw last night is Bennett immediately start to contrast herself with Kane. She released a statement right after her win was confirmed last night, calling him a, quote, coward, and saying that the only thing he aligns himself with is Donald Trump, who is very unpopular in New Jersey, according to polling. And she, Bennett's accused Kane of worsening New Jersey's affordability crisis. And I think you can expect more of the same for the next 5 months.
2: Well, we're talking here about the 7th Congressional District. It's a key seat that could help determine control of Congress throughout pretty much the rest of President Trump's term here. So let's talk about the indicators for how it's leaning at this point. What do you know?
3: Yeah, political watchdogs have started calling this basically a 50-50 race between the Dems and GOP over the past few weeks. Cook Political Report, a very respected tracker of these things, moved it from lean Republican, to toss-up recently. Now, Bennett's performance last night makes her look well-positioned to take on Kane. It was a convincing win here. She got over 45% of the vote in a four-way race. Also, Tiffany, she won all six counties in this race. That means she did well with voters from wealthy suburbs, more middle-class suburbs, and more rural places in the state. And we should note, give you one more data point here, that Mikey Sherrill flipped this district from red to blue in her 2025 gubernatorial run. Tiffany, both sides want this seat bad. Bennett has already raised more than $3 million for her campaign, and that puts her on par with Kane, who is known as a great fundraiser, going into the general election.
2: All right, let's pivot here. Let's talk about the 12th Congressional District. Adam Homowy secured a victory in a really crowded field. Did you expect him to win this one?
3: Yeah, crowded is an understatement here. I guess based on fundraising, yes, you would have called him the favorite. That's a little easy to say after he won last night. But he did. He raised over $1 million for his campaign. Next closest candidates were around $700,000. He ran as a complete political outsider, insurgent candidate. He railed against the Democratic political establishment in the state. He ran as far to the left as he could, and it worked in this district, Tiffany. I followed him around in Trenton one day a few weeks ago when he was out canvassing, and anyone who would talk to him, he'd bring up the war in Iran and tell them He is for health care, not bombs. Now, historically, this is a very Democratic district. Bonnie Watson Coleman, who is retiring, won the district in her last elections with over 63% of the vote. So Hamowy is not a candidate that I would expect will see pivot to the center because of that baked-in Democratic advantage.
2: Well, Hamowy is now, you know, set to take on the Republican Greg Mealey, replacing that retiring Congressperson Bonnie Watson Coleman. Hamowy is not has faced some controversy, let's put it that way. So talk to us about that.
3: Yes, he has, and this is not going to go away. So Hamowy's connection to Omar Abdel Rahman, a radical Muslim cleric who was known as the Blind Sheikh, came up a lot during the primary. Now, Abdel Rahman lived in Jersey City in the 1990s. And in 1995, he was convicted of seditious conspiracy for having planned several terror attacks against the United States, including the 1993 World Trade Center bombing. He was later sentenced to life in prison and later died in jail. Now, at that trial, Tiffany, Hamowy was called as a defense witness and acknowledged traveling to an Islamic conference in Michigan with Abdel Rahman, being in a hotel room with a cleric, and hearing him speak of jihad. Now, Hamowy has faced a lot of questions over this connection, but he points to his U.S. military service as proof he doesn't share the Blind Sheikh's values. Hamowy served in Iraq. He famously treated Senator Tammy Duckworth as a combat trauma surgeon in Baghdad after her Black Hawk helicopter was shot down. And he told me in Trenton he did not have a close relationship with Abdel Rahman, said he was an old man in the community that people helped out, including himself. And he told me in Trenton he condemns all extremism and all violence of any kind.
2: That is WNYC's Mike Hayes. Hey, Mike, thanks for the rundown from last night's primary. We appreciate it.
3: Of course. Thanks for having me.
0: WNYC supporters include
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6: Good morning, WNYC. I'm James Menendez. Today on NewsHour, Ukraine has carried out a long-range drone strike on St. Petersburg as Russia hosts an international economic forum. We'll hear from the city. Also, is weight training rather than cardio the best way to reduce the risk of an early death? That's BBC NewsHour at 9 on WNYC.
2: Well, we're looking for a high near 83 degrees today with plenty of sunshine, clear tonight, a low of 63. And then that is going to be the same story here into Thursday, Friday, Saturday. Rain moving into the forecast potentially on your Sunday. But until then, just warming up, 90s by Friday and Saturday. Right now, 69 degrees with a clear sky.

0: It's the Brian Lehrer Show on WNYC. Good morning, everyone. David Remnick is with us, the editor-in-chief of The New Yorker and host of The New Yorker Radio Hour, which the magazine and we here at WNYC produce together. We'll talk about this morning's midterm elections news, some media news, including CBS firing Scott Pelley after he criticized their new boss, Barry Weiss. That broke last night. Yes, we will talk about the Knicks opening their first NBA Finals in 27 years tonight and hoping for their first championship since 1973. David wrote a, I'll call it euphoric, New Yorker piece about that. And we'll preview a live taping David will be doing for the New Yorker Radio Hour next week as part of the Tribeca Film Festival with former Obama speechwriter and now podcast host John Lovett. That'll be next Wednesday, June 10th at 8:15 p.m. at the Tribeca event space called Spring Studios on St. John's Lane. So, David, I did the event plug at the top instead of just at the end of our conversation. Wasn't that nice of me?
1: You're a total mensch. And at the cost of stretching your patience thin, I'll be at the Y tomorrow night with my colleagues, Evan Osnos and Susan Glasser and Jane Mayer, the 92nd Street Y, to talk politics. There's a lot to talk about. So
0: yes, tomorrow night at the 92nd Street Y. In fact, we had Susan and Evan on together Monday for what was a great conversation about politics, so I'm sure that'll be awesome.
1: I just thank God that it's occurring on a non-Nick game night. Because, you know, I would have wriggled out of that baby really fast.
0: Yeah. You scheduled it back when the NBA schedule came out in October. Okay, I'm kidding. but I do want to preview your Tribeca event a little bit, so we'll totally upstage it. No, I'm kidding. But maybe the biggest thought about the event, in all seriousness, actually very seriousness, is that it's part of the Tribeca Festival's 25th anniversary season because it was created to help bring Lower Manhattan back and New York City as a whole back after 9/11, which was 25 years ago this September. You were already editor of The New Yorker at that time. Do you ever stop and think how remarkable the city's comeback has been after that devastating attack, which could have scared people and businesses off from coming or staying here?
1: Well, I think about it all day long. I mean, I'm sitting here and talking to you from One World Trade Center. And the view out my window, if I look down, chillingly, is the imprint of those two towers, you know, the memorial and the museum there. And yet, the resilience of the city in every sense has been extraordinary. My love for this city is unbounded. And I remember that day as if it's yesterday. I was in my office and could see out our window even from Midtown what was happening, and slept in my office for days thereafter working on what would become known as the Black Issue, the Art Spiegelman, Francoise Mouly cover, those ghostly towers missing from the skyline. So I think about this, or at least it's a presence in my head, as it is for so many New Yorkers of a certain age, every day.
0: And I forgot that the New Yorker offices are there in the World Trade Center itself.
1: That's right.
0: And that so many businesses have run back there. I have a family member who works for the Mets cable channel, SNY, New York Mets.
1: Sure.
0: And they're in the World Trade Center. So just two media examples there of how people didn't get spooked, business owners didn't get spooked from even going right back there to what we called for a while Ground Zero.
1: You know, it's funny, well, not so funny, but people would, once we moved down here, people would come and visit me at the office, and for the first year, I could see them looking out the window and like a feeling of anxiety or dread would come over them because they knew, you know, just a few years earlier what had happened here, and that just doesn't happen anymore. Life has this whether you like it or not, way of just speeding along, and in a positive sense, I'm just very proud of New York and New Yorkers for the resilience they've shown.
0: And there's even a larger picture thought there, I think, in a historical context, which is that New York's demise has been predicted so many times, from the Great Depression, from crime in the 70s through its peak around 1990, from 9/11, from deindustrialization, from white flight, from the pandemic, now from Zoran Mamdani, as his political opponents would like people to believe at least, and yet it never actually happens, right?
1: I think the city is blessed with so much energy and so much talent and centrality. Look, you can feel it even in an event like this week that, you know, in the greater stretch of things is insignificant. It's, you know, very tall people running up and down a court, throwing a ball through a hoop. But there's such joy in it. And there's this kind of makeshift community happens in a way that I just find fantastic. The New Yorker had a cover last week of Jalen Brunson, you know, in a very expressive, you know, mode and expression, and looming above New York Knicks of the past, DeBuscher, Bradley Reed, Earl Monroe, Bernard King, et cetera, Patrick Ewing. And it was not only sold out all over the place in the city, this is a print magazine, there were lines up and down the block in Greenwich Village at one store, and the proprietor was taking names and addresses so that we could resupply them.
0: Wow.
1: And which was an incredible kick, and had everything to do with this desire of to be part of a something joyful. And this, God knows, you know, Brian, we've spent many hours over the years in conversations about things that are the opposite of joyful, particularly in our public and political life. So to see the city, even if you're not a particularly ardent or knowledgeable fan, who cares? Get into this, even for a couple of weeks, is a real kick.
0: I guess you could sell those covers as prints or give them away with subscriptions as thank you gifts. Maybe you're already doing some things like that.
1: It's nice when people subscribe. I'm very grateful for that.
0: But, you know, you actually touched on something I was going to wait till the very end of our conversation to bring up, as you bring that word joy and the feelings that people have around the Knicks right now. And I wanted to ask Mayor Mamdani this yesterday when he was on, and we touched on the Knicks, but we ran out of time. But the question could apply to you, too, David. For someone whose work is primarily built around the most serious and daunting realities of life and politics as human beings, how is it that rooting for a team to win a game, a mere game, can produce such exhilaration? And I was going to point out to everybody, but you just did it, that at the end of your muse on the Knicks in the New Yorker, you write, "This is what joy feels like."
1: Well, you know, I'm of a certain age, and I was a little boy when the Knicks won in 1970 in the most dramatic fashion. You know, the older listeners among them will remember that the Knicks came into Game 7 against the Lakers. The Lakers had Wilt Chamberlain, Jerry West, and Elgin Baylor. This was an amazing team. And the Knicks were beat up, and their center, the soul of the team, was badly hurt and not expected to play in Game 7 at the Garden. And in a way that we might look down upon now, they pumped up his leg with cortisone and God knows what else. And it was like Murray Kempton, the great columnist for, in those days, probably the Post and then eventually Newsday, compared Willis Reed coming out onto the court and lifting the spirits of the rest of the team, like El Cid, the great Castilian medieval warrior, being strapped dead onto his steed and led into battle. And he came out, he hit the first two shots, and that's all he had to do. The spirit was sapped out of LA, and Walt Frazier led them to victory. Here's how I consumed that game: in bed on the radio, because it wasn't broadcast on TV locally.
0: Oh, wow.
1: And I remember it. It was a moment of real joy. Was it important in the sense of, you know, capital I important? No. It was strangers throwing a ball through a hoop elsewhere in New York City.
0: Did you want to finish the thought?
1: No, so this little passage this season has been a joy, an absolute joy, and no matter what happens, to be honest.
0: listeners, you can join our conversation with David Remnick here, 212-433-WNYC. Call or text 212-433-9692. Maybe about New York's demise being exaggerated over and over again, or about podcasting or other media as a force in elections these days, which we'll get to, and the Newhouse family preserving editorial independence at the New Yorker and elsewhere in the Condé Nast portfolio when that's under a lot of attack. We'll get to that. 212-433-9692. Anything about the midterm elections? Anyone from Nebraska listening right now following the Dan Osborne campaign, which we will also get to? Not much publicized in most places, but really interesting. And the focus of the New Yorker Radio Hour last weekend. Anyone from California want to weigh in on the governor or LA mayor results still coming in from last night? Anyone want to answer that question? We were just kicking around about sports or the Knicks. How does a mere game, any kind of sport, any kind of game create such strong feelings of joy and hope or get you down when your team loses compared to much bigger things that take place in the world? 212-433-9692. Just one more thing on that, David. You know, Mayor Mamdani wrote in the New York Times, of all the things for him to have an op-ed or guest essay about in the New York Times the other day, you know, people think, oh, it's going to be about childcare. It's going to be about equal rights under international law. It's going to be whatever. It was the cultural importance of his favorite soccer team. Yep. The Arsenal.
1: Yeah, he likes Arsenal a lot. And Arsenal had a great season and came up short in the European championship to Paris Saint-Germain. But yeah, you have to have some source of this in your life, some source of obsession and joy. Otherwise, you know, you'll be in bad straits. And you know, I remember those people who used to go to City Ballet at a certain point three times a week in the cheap seats just to be obsessed about the latest dance of George Balanchine. It can be a highbrow pursuit or a lowbrow. What the hell's the difference? It's just something that takes you out of yourself and joins you to other people in real life, whether it's surrounding a television over more than one beer, or in the actual arena, or at a theater, or something like that. There's a transcendent quality to it, even if it, on closer examination, there's something silly about it, too.
0: So listeners, 212-433-9692. Does any sport you follow, or team you follow, or athlete you follow have something more than I like to root for the home team or the home person to win or lose, some kind of larger cultural significance for you? Like, we won't get into the details here, but as Zoran Mamdani wrote in the New York Times on their sports site, The Athletic, what the Arsenal represented to him in part, 212-433-9692 with David Remnick. All right, your blurb for your Tribeca event says you'll discuss the midterm elections, the Democratic Party's identity crisis, the influence of podcasting on our politics, because your guest is the podcaster John Lovett, and what counts as a scandal these days, and should be really good with you and John Lovett. Why the Democratic Party's identity crisis? What do you mean by that?
1: Well, I think it's fair to say that even though Donald Trump seems to be on any number of fronts in really bad shape, whether it's in the polls or in the Iran war, which is an absolute strategic disaster, or his erratic behavior. You know, he's clearly losing footing with everybody except for the hardcore base, which itself may be shattered or at least fracturing in some spots. I don't think you can say that the Democratic Party has put forward a coherent vision of the future or politics for the future. And I think victory is anything but assured in November. And it's not just because of the redistricting drama. It's also because the candidates put forward in large measure, are not ideal. I mean, look, a lot of people don't want to say this, and he will probably win anyway, but the gentleman in Maine is not what I would call, as it turns out, an ideal candidate for Senate.
0: Graham Plattner.
1: Yeah, and I've had him on the show. He's on the New Yorker Radio Hour. He's appealing in some ways, and it's certainly an excellent thing to have people who are come from different backgrounds other than going to law school and practicing law or something to run for Congress. That's great. But, I mean, the details begin to add up, and it's deflating. It's deflating.
0: It's interesting. I don't want to get too sidetracked on the race in Maine, but, you know, interesting that you bring him up as the example, because certainly his supporters will say that it's a distraction from his populism to talk about his past alleged scandals. The tattoo, Graham Plattner was never a Nazi. The sexting, well, Donald Trump has done worse than that.
1: Yeah, of course, by all accounts.
0: Relevant really to who's going to be the best person to represent the state of Maine in the United States Senate.
1: I think that's telling yourself a fairy tale. Now you have to make a choice and vote for one or the other, or otherwise give yourself the empty moral satisfaction of staying home, which is no choice at all. But to just be dismissive of all these things and think this is the best you can do, I think is a fairy tale. Really, so, I mean, when you're at the level of saying, he didn't know it was a Nazi tattoo. Give me a break. And second of all, this rush of comments that came out on Reddit. I'm glad they're working through their marriage. I'm glad you've decided to transcend those comments from before. But the place to work out your own personal drama is not in the midst of a Senate race. Ideally, a senatorial candidate, maybe I'm asking too much, has his stuff together as an adult to be a decent human being with a vision of what he or she is going to do as a legislator. Is that so terribly much to ask? Apparently it is.
0: And a listener who is a woman chimes in, and then sending the wife out to apologize for her husband's sins, yeah, as usual. But, you know, on the other
1: hand,
0: again,
1: I don't want to be sanctimonious. Marriages are, I don't want to be crazily sanctimonious. We're all grown ups. We understand that there are what's the euphemism, ups and downs in a marriage, and so on and so forth. I just would prefer not to have these personal dramas at such a level be what we're discussing in a Senate race that is extremely, yes, consequential to whether or not, yes, the Democrats have a chance in hell of taking the Senate, which is already it's a long shot.
0: And here we are, two men discussing, you know, this part of the topic, and there should be women's voices on it if we were to keep going down this rabbit hole. But there is a difference, I think, between a couple that goes through something like that and the marriage survives. And let's say Anthony Weiner, where it was really bad enough that his wife left him. On and on. But let's take a call from Dominic in the Bronx, who agrees that the Democratic Party has an identity crisis. Hey, Dominic, you're on WNYC with David Remnick from The New Yorker.
2: Good morning, my two neighbors. I work down in Tribeca at BMCC, and I live in Riverdale, so we're all neighbors. I don't even know where to begin. I am so pissed off at the Democratic Party that I go out of my way to find a reason, some glimmer of hope in that party, and it's kind of like being a Yankee fan. Why bother? You know that they're going to muck it up somehow. Donald Trump should not be the president of the United States. He should be in a cell padded with a box of crayons. And I speak from experience. He would be well in a psychiatric institution. The Democratic Party, on the other hand, needs, as I told your screener, who's wonderful, they need to break up. The parties need to break up. I will vote. I will hold my nose. But I am 53 and tired of looking to the Democrats. I gave up on the Yankees 35 years ago. I gave up on baseball, on all sports. These are monopolies, and they're capitalist infrastructures that are disgusting. But I like watching a Little League game play. I love watching kids get into the sport. And I think a good senator is someone who doesn't want the position, not someone who is hell-bent on getting that position, because they want power, and the power belongs to us, not them. They work for us, not the reverse. And this seems to be the problem in this country. Everybody
0: Dominic,
2: believes,
0: let me ask you a quick follow-up question, and then we're going to play a clip from last week's New Yorker Radio Hour that you couldn't have done better to set up if you had known it was coming. When you say Democratic Party should split up, should it split up into a sort of centrist wing and a Mamdani wing, or do you mean something specific by that?
2: Well, I think the word democratic should be struck from the English language everyday use, because there is no sense of it in this country. Nobody really wants to take on the hard work of a true democracy. Everybody looks to the oligarchs. They look to the elites. They look to these charlatans and these smiling, empty suits on television. And on the internet. And it needs to stop. We need to, a society is a group of people who, for whatever reason, agrees to live next door. I worry about my neighbors and the people with whom I interact on a daily basis. I don't know much about California. I have nothing against it, but I don't know people in California. The nation state is different.
0: I hear you.
2: I'm sorry. But getting back to the Democratic Party, break it up. Call it something. A working families party is a good start.

0: a Senate candidate from Nebraska, Dan Osborne, who's an independent. And your premise was he could tip Nebraska out of its longtime Republican dominance in the Senate without being a Democrat. Not a household name, Dan Osborne. Why did you feature him on the radio hour?
1: Well, first of all, I don't think he can afford to be a Democrat. I think if you run as a Democrat in Nebraska statewide, he knows that's a recipe for losing. So he runs as an independent, I think almost winkingly. But there's something very appealing about him to a lot of people. He had a factory job. He was a union leader, led a strike, eventually got fired. He's quite intelligent. His argument for being in the Senate is in fact this notion of representation, just part of what your previous caller was referring to, he's running against the notion that the Senate is by nature dominated by people who are of the 1%. And I think that's, he's making that very plain spoken appeal statewide. Whether he can pull it off as a Democrat statewide and in Nebraska remains an open question. Yeah.
0: So here's a clip, though, folks, of Dan Osborne and David Remnick on the New Yorker Radio Hour last week. And to David's point, it starts with Osborne saying something you would rarely hear from a candidate for United States Senate.
2: I'm getting ready to remortgage my house so I can pay my bills.
3: That's probably unique for Senate candidates.
2: Yeah. And last Friday, I just quit my job as a pipe fitter so I can campaign full time.
3: What does politics look like to you when you look at the Senate, the way it's composed, what its concerns are, the language it speaks? Where do you think it's failing you?
2: Robin Williams, the late comedian, he said it best. He said, our politicians should be wearing NASCAR jackets with patches of their sponsors so we know how they're going to vote.
3: It's the money. It's the corrupting money.
2: The corrupting money. Citizens United. Corporations are not people. Money's not free speech. You shouldn't be able to donate an unlimited amount of money to an independent expenditure. It's how Elon Musk pumped $300 million into the election. That is too much influence and control. And you can almost relate every single issue that we are going to talk about and people talk about to a money interest at some point, right?
0: Dan Osborne with David Remnick on the New Yorker Radio Hour last week. Want to talk about that clip?
1: Yeah, I should just say, just for orientation for those who are not following the Nebraska Senate race very closely, that Pete Ricketts, the Republican, has probably got a 2 in 3 chance of winning. Osborne is an outsider to the political process. It's a very red state by nature. It is far from a given that Osborne can win. In fact, the polls really do have it this moment, and it's early, a fairly comfortable lead for Ricketts, who's very, very well known throughout the state. But that said, that is part of what the Democrats are trying to find a vocabulary for. We've lived through the last decade of this kind of, well, we know it all too well, and we can use some shorthand for it, a kind of right-wing populist anti-elitism led by a corrupt billionaire. The ironies are myriad in that description, and I could go on about it. What the Democrats have to do, and they're struggling with, is finding a vocabulary that has an element of populism when it comes to income divides, which continue to grow and grow and grow in this country, in a situation in which my children's generation does not have prospects to buy a house or an apartment, and certainly don't see themselves as doing better than their parents. That's a basic element of politics. So how do the Democrats find a vocabulary for that, honestly, whether it's in the progressive camp or the liberal camp or centrist camp? How does that conversation move along? Somebody like AOC has a very clear way of discussing these issues, less clear on foreign policy, but quite clear on domestic policy. I see a lot of people struggling. Classically, I think Chuck Schumer struggles to give a language to this. So that's the or at least one of the big dilemmas

0: the Democratic Party.
1: Going to take one call of pushback, though, before we move on to
0: Sure.
1: some other topics with my guest, David Remnick, editor of The New Yorker, host of the New Yorker Radio Hour. He's going to be at the Tribeca Film Festival with the podcaster and former Obama speechwriter, John Lovett, a week from tonight. We're previewing some of the topics that they're taking on, as well as talking about other things. But I think against this notion of the Democrats having an identity crisis is Daniel in Manhattan. Hi, Daniel. Thank you for calling in.
2: Well, thank you for taking my call. Yeah, I think it's an absurd thing to say that the Democratic Party is falling apart and doesn't have a message. We have it definitely in our state and local level. Absolutely. We're winning on affordability and all sorts of other topics. And to sit there and to say otherwise is just to look for personality. So, Mr. Remnick, your one description that you gave of the senator from, or the senatorial candidate from Maine, you didn't once say one thing about a policy and that you're in favor or against of. You just talked about his personality. And that's the problem with our politics. We're back to personalities. And if you recall, back in 2020, the Republicans did not, for the first time in the history of their party, put up a party platform. No party platform. Well, I live under the Democratic Party platform. I know the main tenets of it. I vote Democrat because I don't agree with the party platform or the policies of the Republicans. And we're reshaping. Do we have a problem with our national candidates? Absolutely. Do I have a problem with Jeffries? Absolutely. I wish he was gone. I think he's an ineffective leader. Do I have a problem with Chuck Schumer? Yes, I wish he was gone. I think he's ineffective. But I know what
0: Who do
2: my
0: you like?
2: policies are. I
0: Who
2: know
0: do you
2: what I'm
0: like,
2: not going to
0: sir?
2: vote for. Go for it.
0: Who do you like?
2: Who do I like?
0: Yeah, who do you
2: I like a
0: find
2: lot of the policies.
0: represents your point of view? I'm just curious.
2: Do you want it from the state of New York?
0: Whatever you like.
2: Or would you like it from somewhere else?
0: Up to you.
2: From my home state, when it came to the governor, I loved Gretchen Whitmer. I loved everything she said. I liked a lot of the policies of Cuomo, not his personality, but I think he saved us through the pandemic. I could go on. I like a bit of what our Gillibrand does. I like a lot of her policies. There's things I don't like, but compared to Chuck Schumer, I like her a lot more. But do we have time to sit down and talk policy? That's what I would expect from you, is to talk policy, not personality. Well, we
0: Well, with respect, sir, I,
2: primaries.
0: with real respect, and I can only respect your point of view. I'm not talking about personality. What I'm talking about, we're living in an emergency. I think you would agree with that. I think Donald Trump represents a threat to democratic institutions and norms and the spirit of a democracy that's so profound to those who see it, that it challenges the opposition to act with clarity and strength and some coherence. That's not about personality. And unless I'm wrong, and maybe I am, I don't yet see an oppositional force that is going necessarily to win. I see him losing ground. I see him losing faith with a lot of former supporters. I look at, for example, the Latino vote, which he did exceptionally well with in 2024, now leaving his side, probably largely because of these abusive immigration policies, if you want to politely put it that way. But it's not a matter of policy. It's a matter of clear expression of what an American future can look like. And that has to do with policy. It also has to do with a sense of what Americanness is. And it's not, well, I guess it's interesting that we're coming on this 250th birthday of the nation. And it's only a few weeks away, and what are we talking about? We're talking about a UFC fight on the South Lawn, right next to a destroyed East Wing and a collapsing concert. It's pathetic. And I'm old enough to remember 1976, and for all the problems in the country at that time, there was this incredibly regal, moving spectacle of tall ships sailing through the Hudson and elsewhere that was quite inspiring. for all the problems of the post-Vietnam, post-Watergate America in 1976, and we have this. I mean, it's a kind of symbol of the disarray that we're in.
1: Gerald Ford was the president for the 1976 bicentennial of the United States, and he didn't even try to put his face on a $200 bill. What was wrong with that man? Daniel, thank you for pushing back. That's why the show exists, so we engage in these conversations from multiple points of view. 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
1: Talking about, if not division, at least competition within the Democratic Party, on tomorrow's Brian Lehrer Show, we're going to continue our series of forums with candidates in competitive primary campaigns. And maybe this one is fairly representative of what's going on, at least at the level of political debate within the Democratic Party. We're going to have Daria Lisa Avila Chevalier and the incumbent in New York 13, Adriano Espaillat. Espaillat and the Mamdani-endorsed Chevalier on tomorrow's Brian Lehrer Show together in a Democratic primary forum for that congressional district in Upper Manhattan and the Bronx.
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0: Ryan Lehrer on WNYC as we continue for another 10 minutes or so with David Remnick, editor-in-chief of The New Yorker and host of the New Yorker Radio Hour, which is produced jointly by the magazine and we here at WNYC. He will be making two appearances, one tomorrow with New Yorker writers Evan Osnos and Susan Glasser at the 92nd Street Y, now called 92Y, I guess. And next Wednesday, June 10th at 8:15 at the Tribeca event space called Spring Studios on St. John's Lane as part of the Tribeca Film Festival, which I think now they just call the Tribeca Festival, right, David? Because it's so much more than film.
1: Yes, that's right.
0: Like your interview of the former Obama speechwriter and podcast host John Lovett, who's going to be there. And speaking of the media, I want to ask about the eulogy you wrote in The New Yorker for Donald Newhouse, the owner of Condé Nast, which publishes The New Yorker, Donald Newhouse, who died last month at the age of 96. You called him a newspaper visionary who understood the value of editorial independence. People may know the name of his higher-profile brother, S.I. Newhouse, a little more. So for the initiated, who is or was the Newhouse family, maybe beginning with their dad, and then we'll get to why you centered editorial independence, which might be obvious in the Trump administration era.
1: Sure. Well, I think everybody in New York knows who the Sulzbergers are, the owners of the New York Times, and they probably know who Rupert Murdoch is, the owner of the Post and the Journal. The Newhouse's initial business and fortune was built on medium-sized newspapers beginning in Staten Island with the Staten Island Advance, and then Cleveland and New Orleans and Portland and so on.
0: Star
1: and
0: Ledger.
1: Eventually Condé Nast. And you know, obviously that size and scale newspapers have been, you know, deeply challenged in recent years for all the reasons we know. But what I was trying to get at is Cy Newhouse and Donald Newhouse, who in effect own The New Yorker and much else, knew the meaning and the importance in a democracy and also in the business of journalism of the independence of editors to do their work without having to look over their shoulder and worry about the business or political interests of the owners. And in Sharp and Donald Newhouse, in his own modest and quite lovely way, and Cy Newhouse too, never once — I've been editing this magazine since 1998, never once, I never got a phone call saying, "I didn't like that piece," or "It troubles me," or "It affects me." Never. And I never called them and asked any kind of permission. And onward we sailed. I'm not saying we've been perfect by any stretch of the imagination, but that kind of independence is in sharp contrast to what you're now seeing at CBS News and 60 Minutes and all the rest. And in record time, the Ellisons and Barry Weiss and the new person at 60 Minutes, Nick Bilton, have lobbed enormous grenades into the most respected, the most venerated TV news show in the history of the medium, 60 Minutes. I mean, there must be a gold medal for that.
0: James in Manhattan is going to bring us back as we near the end of the segment to where we kind of started on a more unifying note, which was that tonight is game one of the NBA championship series with the Knicks against the San Antonio Spurs. James in Manhattan, you're on WNYC. Hi, James.
2: Hey, how are you? Nice to talk to you guys. Yeah, just real quick, an interesting thing to me is to link the Mamdani and the Knicks in a sense. I've been seeing all these comments of people from making comments about how New York's going to go down. New York's going to go down the drain. People are leaving the city in droves on the internet, et cetera, et cetera. And the answer is so much fun to watch the New Yorkers coming out of the woodwork to say, stand up for their city and to say, I live here and that is not happening. We love our mayor. And at the same time, this is a beautiful time to be a Mamdani fan, a New York City fan, and a Knicks fan, because I walk around the city right now with any Knicks hat on, shirt or whatever, and you will have 50 conversations before you get down the corner the experience of watching these Knicks in a bar with 100 people all sharing the same emotion, all just loving New York City, it's just been such a joy. And I just wanted to add that.
1: I totally agree. And at the same time, I would say the nature of New York and the nature of Americanism is argument. I think that, and what I love about Brian's show and what I love about the best of this country is engagement and argument that's in good faith. And
2: part of what I
1: miss so deeply, without valorizing other eras and being stupidly innocent about them, part of what makes me so enraged so often with the current administration is the utter bad faith. Argument that is not argument, but rather conspiracy theory and just absolute falsehood and just bad faith from beginning to end and greed and all the rest of it. What I love about the Knicks is not just the escapism and the beauty of the game and the excitement of it. I love all the arguments. I'm not immune from sports podcasts and call-in shows and first time, long time and all that kind of nonsense too. It's a nice little escape for the brain, but it also has a meaning.
0: And James, to your point about bringing people together, I have a Knicks cap that I've had for a long time, wear it around once in a while. Normally it's just, I'm a guy walking down the street. Now, last few weeks, people see me in the Knicks cap, strangers, and they go, "Go New York, go," or something like that. And so it's a moment.
2: If I could add one little detail, my wife and I went to the fantastic dance parade 2 weekends ago down Sixth Avenue, which was just tremendous. And I was filming part of it with my phone, and a woman dancer, she was dancing along with the parade, had full Knicks regalia on. And she heard me yell, "Go New York Knicks," and she came over and danced in front of the camera as the band went by for 30 seconds or so. And it, again, just those kind of moments in New York City that you need sometimes. So.
0: James, thank you very much. We have 3 minutes before David Remnick turns into a pumpkin. I'm going to slip in a media call here with Mick in Park Slope. Mick, try to do it in 30 seconds. Hi.
3: Sure. Hey, David, just a quick question. What's your thoughts on just the future of journalism? I know it's a huge question, especially local journalism. How are they going to survive? People don't want to pay. Does government need to do subsidy? I know that would never happen, but what's your thoughts on that? I'm just curious.
0: You mean for local journalism, Mick?
3: Yeah, local journalism, hyper-local newspapers, there's no more resources, their funding's gone. How are we going to survive this? How's that going to happen?
1: I think that's a great question because we're a very large country and it is obvious that, newspapers that are smaller or websites that are smaller have gotten smaller still all the time because of the diminishment of advertising, Google and Facebook, et cetera, et cetera, et cetera. And as a result, in the old days, at their best, those papers were what put pressure on power, and it's why the corrupt judge went to jail or the corrupt police commissioner got in trouble. And without that pressure on civic power, state power, local power, you are a poorer democracy. And I'm sorry.
0: And I think this is part of what you're going to talk about with John Lovett at Tribeca next week. But
1: absolutely.
0: Does the pressure from a Joe Rogan, from Pod Save America, from Hassan Piker on Twitch, pick your one, replace that?
1: No, because that's commentary, which has its place and its value. But what I value most of all in this picture is reporting. The discovery of material you did not know, or points of view that you were unaware of, pictures of lives that you cannot see in your daily life, reporting. And that's hard work, it's expensive, and it requires people of experience and skill. It's not just gassing off at a microphone, which, I has value. I God knows I do it myself at times. We're doing it now. And conversation is important in a democracy, but reporting is something of extraordinary value in a democracy. And the less of it there is, the poorer we are.
0: David Remnick, always good to talk. Thanks for coming on today.
1: Always a pleasure.
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0: 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Brian Lehrer on WNYC. WNYC political reporter Liz Kim is with us on some of her latest reporting on Mayor Mamdani and other city politics. One of Liz's stories prompted one of my questions to the mayor when he was on with us yesterday. We will revisit that with Liz and revisit a few of the topics we touched on with the mayor. But here's the one her reporting prompted. If you thought Mayor Mamdani was going to defund the police, whether you were for that or whether that scared you out of your wits, you were wrong. He announced this week that he's adding more than 500 officers to the department. I asked him if that isn't the opposite of what he campaigned on, which was holding the headcount steady, not defunding it, but also not increasing it, as Andrew Cuomo and Curtis Sliwa were campaigning on.
8: Over the course of the campaign, I spoke about the importance of keeping our budgeted headcount steady. When I came into office, I was informed of two things. One was that although the Bronx was of a comparative size and need to other boroughs, it had only one police zone, which is why we made the decision to split it into two patrol boroughs like there are in Manhattan, in Queens, in Brooklyn. The second is that we found that while our NYPD officers were receiving extensive training in the academy, they were not receiving enough ongoing training once they were on the job. We decided to strengthen that regular training so that officers can better do their jobs. Together, because of these two issues, we saw there's a slight increase in the budgeted headcount, and that is as a result of both of these.
0: The mayor here yesterday, and with that, we welcome WNYC and Gothamist political reporter Elizabeth Kim. Happy Wednesday, Liz.
9: Happy Wednesday, Brian.
0: Can you give us more context for that clip, or did the mayor just say it plain and simple? This is how they want to be more effective in the Bronx, by splitting it into two patrol areas, just like Manhattan has two or more, and they need more time, you know, for more young officers on the job to get them effectively trained.
9: Well, that was the first time we heard the mayor first confirm that the city will be adding nearly 600 new police officers. It was his police commissioner, Jessica Tisch, who made the news the prior day at a city council budget hearing. But that was the first time that the mayor, in fact, said it. And he also gave the reason why, which is what we heard. It was because he said once he came into office, he was told that there was a need in the Bronx. They were going to split it into two patrols. And then he also spoke about the need for more on-the-job training for police officers. I will say, Brian, I didn't quite understand the rationale of the second reason, you know, the second reason he gave. I assume he's saying that we need more officers to be, we need more officers because those officers who are currently getting trained, they need to be have more training on the job. That's sort of how I interpreted it. But it wasn't entirely clear to me. But of course, you know, what he said is true. This is a slight, right, a slight increase to the headcount because there are 35,000 uniformed officers. But it's newsworthy because Mamdani had promised on the campaign trail that he was going to keep police headcount flat. And it's also because of the broader context of what's been happening in the realm of policing under Mamdani. You know, the mayor, as we know, is a democratic socialist. As an assembly member, he has been a vocal critic of the NYPD. As an assembly member, he also called to decrease the number of police officers through attrition. He then sort of backed away from that stance when he ran for mayor last year. But nevertheless, he ran on a platform of police reform. And I think what his critics would say is they have yet to really see that materialize. And I think they would point to several things beyond just the news that he is going to expand the force. You know, several weeks ago, just building on reporting that my colleagues have done, I wrote about the intensifying crackdown on low-level offenses. This has often been described as broken windows policing. Mm-hmm. And that fact alone, you know, I think makes a lot of people's eyebrows, you know, raises a lot of eyebrows, particularly among, you know, criminal justice reformers who, mm-hmm. you know, who, you know, took the mayor to his word that he was going to find a new way of policing and that that would mean diverting some police. And he has said this himself. I mean, he has spoken about it in terms of mental health response. But I think the larger policy behind that is the idea that there are certain low-level crimes that are tied to underlying problems, things like homelessness, mental health, as the mayor has mentioned, drug addiction, and that the mayor was going to use a different type of civilian response to handle those. But we've really yet to see that materialize. Now, to be fair, it's 6 months, right? The mayor has indicated that, you know, he does want to create this new Office of Community Safety. He has done that, but it is a pared-down version from what he originally proposed on the campaign trail. It's being funded with, you know, around $300 million. He proposed $1 billion. So all of this is very interesting and something to scrutinize, you know, as we go forward.
0: Yeah. I mean, I guess we learn at very least that despite the fears of some, he is not a rigid ideologue who's going to impose, you know, whatever ideology he might have been associated with in the past when he's actually managing something. And I wonder if it also aligns in a way, at least for the moment, and like you say, it's just 6 months and, you know, the bigger arcs of reform may well be yet just around the corner. But aligns with his bigger picture approach that people are calling sewer socialism. That is, if he wants to show that a democratic socialist approach does provide for people of all stripes and incomes, not like the failed socialist governments in some non-democratic countries, the basic services have to be consistent and have to be improved. Sewage being the archetype in that title, but it's garbage pickup, it's roads and public safety, very much not allowing crime to rise on his watch at the beginning and discredit the enterprise in that way.
9: I think that's right, Brian. And I think what you're also alluding to, that it's more than just crime statistics. You know, what another word or phrase for broken windows policing is often quality of life policing, right? And you can't help but think that as we're entering this period where, you know, the World Cup is coming to our region and we're going to be under a global spotlight, you know, you can't help but think that at this moment in time, the mayor very much wants to present the city on its, you know, on its best foot, you know. And when we're talking about quality of life, you know, crimes or offenses, you know, you're thinking about things like public drinking, public urination, playing music too loud on in a public space like the subways. Some people would say that adds up to, you know, a feeling of lower morale in the city, and it doesn't present the city very well. So, you know, there's a case to be made, I think, that Mamdani is looking to do that because of the promises, because of his emphasis on so-called, you know, sewer socialism, and also this idea that he put out on day one that it was about excellence, right? But, you know, I will say, Brian, that there are other people who see something else behind this, and that you cannot arrest your way out of these deeper social problems that the city has. And their feeling was they felt the mayor understood this. So the question for them is, where are the 100 social workers that he promised, right? Or the teams of social workers that he promised would be at the 100 busiest subway stations. That was something that he promised on the campaign and has yet to materialize. And there's no reason why that can't go hand in hand, why he can't improve quality of life while also attacking these underlying issues that he talked about on the campaign.
0: Yes, in different ways than past administrations have done. So obviously something to watch and measure as we go forward. Here's another clip from yesterday. A mom of a young trans person called in, concerned that he not just give lip service here in Pride Month to LGBTQ issues, but real policy after things like NYU Langone ended its gender-affirming care services under a federal funding cutoff threat from the Trump administration. Here's part of his answer on that, which included the commitment of some city funds.
8: The $15 million that we have committed is funding that would unlock exactly that. And it speaks to the fact that whether it's Raina's experience or so many others across the city, there are explicit consequences from both the cruelty that we're seeing from the federal government's policies and the decisions that are being made by private healthcare institutions here in New York City.
0: And that's a tough one, Liz, because the city government can provide money like you announced there, but they can't force a medical center to provide a certain kind of care, right? We have State Attorney General Letitia James trying to force NYU Langone to continue its gender-affirming care services against the competing order to NYU Langone to not do so from the Trump administration. So the hospital is really caught. But what can the city do? Or any thoughts on that answer? Because the money can't make the services reappear necessarily.
9: That's right. And that was why his answer was problematic. You know, he talks about a $15 million fund that is meant to address the cost issue, perhaps if you don't have insurance or if your insurance won't cover the gender-affirming care. But it's not addressing, you know, I think the more important issue of that this gender-affirming care no longer is available because the hospitals are no longer providing it. I thought that he would have talked more about what the city, you know, the legal avenues that the city has to force hospital and providers to provide this care, and he did not.
0: That's
9: interesting.
0: James,
9: I don't know if that's it's a battle that perhaps he doesn't want to get into yet, or perhaps not talk about publicly yet, but unclear.
0: And I wish I had thought of this yesterday, but I could have asked him as a follow-up, what about the city's health and hospitals, you know, the public hospitals, and whether they can provide, and whether it's just gender-affirming care for minors that's being restricted or gender-affirming care period, whether they could provide it in the public hospitals. But maybe they get federal funding too, and it's the same kind of thing. But I wish I had thought to go down that avenue as a follow-up. But I think that's one of the things that they must be grappling with too, even though I don't think we can answer it right now.
9: That's right. Although, Brian, when I've heard this discussion about gender-affirming care, it's often been about these private providers. So you wonder whether the universe of hospitals that do this work is smaller and more well-resourced.
0: This is WNYC, FM, HD, and AM New York, WNJT, FM, 88.1 Trenton, WNJP, 88.5 Sussex, WNJY, 89.3 Netcong, and WNJO, 90.3 Toms River. 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We're talking about a few things that came up with Mayor Mamdani on the show yesterday with our political reporter Elizabeth Kim, and maybe with you a little bit at 212-433-WNYC, if you want to call or text. We'll have time for not many, but maybe a few. 212-433-9692. Another thing that came up from a listener that we can say he was definitive about was that the plan to force city employee retirees off of regular Medicare to a Medicare Advantage private insurance plan appears to be dead. Here's the mayor on that.
8: Yes, I can say very clearly, loud and clear, we are not reopening the former Medicare Advantage program. And I think to your point, Brian, there hasn't been widespread awareness of both our position as an administration as well as the fact that a lawsuit was settled. And we are very clear on the direction that we're moving. And it's one of delivering an excellence in quality health care for both employees and for our retirees.
0: And Liz, I guess the word has not totally gotten out, because we get those calls and texts constantly from angry and concerned retirees from the municipal workforce. Some even came in after the mayor said that yesterday. So it is dead, right? No wiggle room after that answer?
9: What's interesting, Brian, is the mayor has said this since the campaign. He, on the campaign trail, he said he rejected Medicare Advantage and differentiated himself, by the way, from some of the other people that were running in the race. But at the same time, this question has consistently nagged at him. And in fact, I think as of last week, if you go to City Hall, there is a truck with a giant screen calling on the mayor to meet with retirees. So this is, you know, some advertising that a group of retirees have obviously taken out and demanding that the mayor talk to them. The issue, I think, goes beyond just Medicare Advantage. There are a group of retirees who have other questions about their co-pays. So I think to that extent, I don't know that it will be settled, you know, until he actually sits down with these retirees.
0: Interesting. And of course, there is a city budget implication too, right?
9: Sure.
0: The reason that there was this deal in the first place with some of the unions, teachers union and others, for Medicare Advantage is that it costs the city less than traditional Medicare, right?
9: The city was looking to save as much as $600 million a year.
0: Whoa.
9: That's $600 million that Mamdani will no longer be able to count on for his budget, which is some of the reason why he was hoping, you know, that the state would come through with additional funding and also, you know, a tax hike on the wealthy. So, you know, that is another question. How does the city sort of then, you know, bridge that gap? You know, the mayor had to find other ways, obviously.
0: A couple of interesting texts coming in relevant to what we've talked about so far. On this one, since we touched on the budget, one listener writes, I think Ms. Kim is overlooking the fact that Adams left a $2 billion deficit in the city budget. That alone restricts Saran Mamdani's implementation of his wished policies. That relates to, you know, where's that army of social workers and things like that. And another listener writes, this is an interesting one, there are improvements at the NYPD, but are subtle. My impression is that Tish, police commissioner, is using her power to, quote, force problematic senior officers to retire early and also enforcing behavior guidelines. Interesting. Then actually that person goes on. The administration is, quote, cleaning out the buddies linked to Adams, but without calling attention to it, trying to keep the good and force out the bad seats. So I don't know what this listener's connection to it, but, very interesting if true.
9: You know, to the one point about the budget deficit, that's true. The mayor had to come in and he had to make some difficult choices, but that's often what all mayors have to do. I think to the extent that criminal justice reformers wanted him to implement these changes that would have been expensive, which is that program that he had that he suggested of sending social workers into the subway. I mean, but that's a choice. He could have weighed that against, like, how much does it take? Does it cost the city to hire an additional 600 police officers? Right. I mean, you can argue in favor of one or the other, but he made a choice here. And then to the other point about Tisch, I will say that, the mayor has been criticized for being deferential to his police commissioner, but you can see that his police commissioner is generally politically popular, especially among technocrats. She's seen as kind of stamping out that corruption that was rife in the police department when she entered under Adams. And she's been credited for that by both city council members and also the mayor himself.
0: I see you keyed on and did a little news spot about another of the exchanges the mayor had yesterday. A listener had written in asking about why he didn't go to the Israel Day parade on Sunday, as past mayors have done. And so I asked him, was that because of what Israel has been doing recently in Gaza and Lebanon, or also because he thinks there shouldn't be a Jewish state, a state, that has guaranteed power for one group and not the others in that country, as he has said many times, a democracy would have. So here's a little bit of his answer on that.
8: I think that when there is a parade that is celebrating a government that is violating international law, that is not a parade that I want to be marching in.
0: So what did you learn from that clip, Liz, that you wrote it up?
9: Brian, I thought that was a great question, because that was the question on my mind, from the moment when this became an issue, that he was going to break with mayoral tradition and not march in the Israel Day parade. Because essentially your question was, is there a world in which Mayor Mamdani would march in that parade? And he doesn't answer you directly. I know at one point you kind of pushed him on it and you said, it's essentially because of both reasons, right? It's because of his criticisms of Israel's conduct in Gaza and also Lebanon, which he talked about at length yesterday, and also because of his position on Israel and its right to exist as a Jewish state. And he wouldn't quite answer that. And I think, to me, this is a demonstration of, the mayor is a very skilled communicator. And one of the reasons he's a very skilled communicator is his ability to stay on message. And I know, Brian, what he said to you yesterday is very similar to the responses that he has given in the past. And I think he always finds a way to not say that he is an anti-Zionist, which I find very interesting, because he has critics who call him an anti-Zionist as an insult, but he also has supporters who call him anti-Zionist as a point of pride, right? But the mayor himself never uses that language. And what he does always say is, I believe in the right for Israel to exist as a state that confers equal rights on its inhabitants, right? But I think what you can infer there, though, is that you know, to your question, is there a world in which he does march? And I think the answer is no, because then when you pushed him on it, he brought up that the other phrase he often used, which is international law. You know, a country, he would not march in a parade that celebrates a country that breaks international law. And that's another sort of, I don't know, it's another phrase that he often repeats, but I think maybe deserves a little more specificity about what he means by that. I think you can infer that maybe he means, you know, the West Bank settlements, right? So I think that you take away from that is no, it does not seem there is a world in which the mayor would march in an Israel Day parade.
0: Another very difficult one that came up yesterday with strong feelings on multiple sides is street safety in the e-bikes and scooters and mopeds and everything era. There was that horrible crash involving a scooter and a regular bicycle on the Queensboro Bridge. A woman called in about her own serious injury as a pedestrian from an e-bike. And the mayor's answer, I think, reflected the complexity of the issue in the city right now. Here's about a minute of that.
8: Everyone has to follow the law. And that means everyone, no matter what way or mode of transit that they are using. That's why we are strengthening safety standards. And to your question of creative approaches, you know, there are a few things here. The first is expanding safety training for all e-bike and bicycle delivery workers. As you said, there are others across the city who bike. And so we're also enhancing city bike safety features and also pursuing an approach with app delivery companies that looks to strengthen accountability and really get to the heart of the business model they have that oftentimes incentivizes the breaking of road rules. Beyond that, I've also made very clear to our Department of Transportation an interest in changing our street infrastructure so that our emphasis on safety is not purely from a rules and regulatory approach, but also from the nature of the streetscape, whether it be in terms of the way we are dividing the road or in terms of the way that we are providing a separation between certain modes of transit, as well as speed bumps, a lot of other things that can incentivize safety in a manner that goes beyond the typical rules that a city will rely on. And I think that is something of immense interest to me, because I want to make sure that there's no hierarchy of safety in our city. It should be the same no matter what mode of transit you're operating.
0: So Liz, that was a lot of words, and I thought it really reflects the complexity of where the perennial competition for the right of way on city streets and the safety that would with clarity on that stands right now, you think?
9: It also reflects the major difference between him and Mayor Eric Adams. You know, it's a difference of, do we emphasize regulation or do we also emphasize the design of the landscape? You know, he mentioned some things there about, you know, is there some way that we redesign the street? Do we use speed bumps? Is it signage? Mayor Adams did talk about that, to be fair. But the biggest difference that happened under Mayor Adams was that he allowed the NYPD to issue criminal summonses to e-bikes and cyclists for low-level traffic violations. And the criticism at the time was that he was holding cyclists and e-bike riders to a higher standard than drivers. So Mamdani comes into office, several months into office, he reverses that. So now that no longer exists. So that in itself, I think, shows you the way that Mamdani is going to approach this issue. And it's not with heavy-handed enforcement, especially not enforcement that is not equal to all users of the road.
0: We had a specific call the day before against the bikeway on West 72nd Street. Are you familiar with the sides on that one?
9: I know that that has been a contentious issue, Brian, but I can't say that I know. I'm well acquainted with it.
0: So citywide, is there good data on how much the existing controversial bike lanes, and they're not all controversial, but some of them are, and there certainly have been others, actually increase or decrease pedestrian safety or the fate of businesses along those blocks, which is one of the other things that we hear. Oh, this is going to hurt the businesses along there. But I don't know if there's really, you know, data around Prospect Park or wherever else this has been a big contentious issue?
9: I mean, I think there probably should be some data on that. But I know that that has been, you know, that has been a long time complaint of people who oppose the bike lanes, is that somehow it takes up parking spots that, you know, that would otherwise be used by their customers. But then the other point is, what about the customers who are coming on foot and on bike?
0: And there we will leave it, except for this. We closed it out with the mayor yesterday a listener wrote in with a question, and I read it to the mayor. Since the mayor appealed my kids' bedtimes, we will watch the Knicks as a family on Friday. I'm very excited, but please ask if he can provide Saturday morning childcare to deal with my sleep-deprived, cranky children.
8: You know, this is what they call an unfunded mandate in city government. I have to apologize to the parents for the morning after, but I'm very glad to hear that there will be compliance with our executive order. And we are all thinking it, so I'll just say it out loud. Let's go Knicks, because it's an incredible moment. It always is to be a New Yorker, but this summer, the chance to go back to 1999 and have a different result, the chance to win a championship for the first time since 1973, it feels like the entire city is alive with that possibility.
0: And once again, Liz, after so many contentious issues came up, there was the Knicks uniting everybody and getting a laugh out of the mayor from that listener. At the end, I can't imagine the parents' protest march to the steps of City Hall about repealing bedtime during the night of the Knicks games. They all start at 8:30, by the way. But there's that.
9: That's right, Brian. Just like in your last segment, you know, sports is, you know, the unifying issue for us all.
0: WNYC and Gotham's political reporter Elizabeth Kim. Thanks as always, Liz.
9: Thanks, Brian.
0: Brian Lehrer on WNYC. The show continues now with the latest news with Tiffany Hansen today. Hi, Tiffany. What's happening?
10: Hi, Brian. A 16-year-old boy is facing murder and other charges in connection with a fatal shooting of a 23-year-old woman near a Bronx park last week. Police arrested the teen yesterday for killing 23-year-old Reina Caceres. She died Thursday after being shot at a gathering outside Aqueduct Lands Playground in University Heights. Officials say they are still investigating the motive for that shooting and whether Caceres was the intended target. Police have not identified the teen because he is a minor. Information for his lawyer is not yet available. Major fires are on the rise in the Bronx, and city officials are putting the blame on electrical problems in older buildings. City data show that more than 27 multi-alarm fires in the borough as of last month. That's up from 12 over the same period in 2024. Councilmember Pierina Sanchez compared the increase to the fires that hit the borough during the 1970s.
11: It does feel like the Bronx is burning. It feels like the Bronx is burning again.
10: At least 46 people have died in fatal fires across the city this year. The city's housing agency says it is also investigating why electrical fires are on the rise. Rebecca Bennett will take on Representative Tom Kaine Jr. in what political observers expect to be a tight midterm congressional race in New Jersey. The winner could help decide which party controls the House. WNYC's Mike Hayes has more.
12: The 37-year-old former U.S. Navy helicopter pilot notched a convincing victory over three other candidates in New Jersey's 7th Congressional District Tuesday. In a statement, she called her Republican opponent in the midterms a, quote, coward who, along with President Donald Trump, is, quote, jacking up costs and ripping away access to health care. Tom Kaine Jr. won the Republican primary in the district unopposed. The embattled Congress member has faced scrutiny for months over a mysterious illness that has caused him to miss more than 100 votes in Washington. In a statement, Kaine said he will be back at work in a matter of weeks.
10: The New York Knicks and San Antonio Spurs face off in the NBA Finals tonight. The Knicks have not won a championship since 1973. WNYC's Walter Wuthman reports on what the city was like the last time they did.
13: In the spring of 73, a subway ride cost 35 cents. The World Trade Center's Twin Towers had just opened for the first time. They were the tallest buildings on Earth. And in October, the front page of the New York Times introduced readers to an up-and-coming real estate developer named Donald Trump. In August, a Jamaican-born artist known as DJ Kool Herc hosted a blowout party at Cedar Park in the Bronx.
14: Can I say another Sure Shot production, Kool Herc?
13: City historians now pinpoint the event as the official birth date of hip-hop. 5 decades later, the Knicks are still waiting for the glory of a championship. Their journey toward one resumes tonight.
10: And the weather tonight, mostly clear, low of 63 degrees. Today we're expecting plenty of sunshine and a high around 83. Tomorrow, pretty much same story with a high in the upper 80s. Bit warmer tomorrow. Right now, 77 degrees with a clear sky in the city. It's WNYC.
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0: It's the Brian Lehrer Show on WNYC. Good morning again, everyone. Well, it's the first week of Pride Month 2026. Happy Pride. And we will turn now to Pride Month sponsorships heading into this year. You know, the Wall Street Journal reported the other day, a new trend. For the second consecutive year, Pride organizations nationwide are facing budget shortfalls as companies including PepsiCo, Nissan, MasterCard, Citibank, and others have pulled back

0: political moment, and why does what corporations do or don't even matter to human rights? Joining us now is Riley Steele, Associate Professor of Law at the Columbia University Law School. Riley's research focuses on the intersection of business and law and politics. He published a major peer-reviewed 2025-2026 study in the American Political Science Review that used empirical data on nearly 100,000 corporate directors and executives to track how corporate America's political orientation has shifted over two decades, with a specific focus on how individual ideology drives firms' public stances on LGBTQ-related legislation. I know that it's a lot, but it really, really spotlights the current moment. Hey, Riley, thanks for coming on. Welcome to WNYC.
1: Hey, Brian. Thanks so much for having me. Delighted to be here.
0: So your research tracks the political preferences of tens of thousands of corporate directors and other executives. How much are you seeing companies pulling back from pride sponsorships that their companies used to fund since President Trump got reelected?
1: So anecdotally, we're definitely seeing a lot of that. There are some examples you cited up top, MasterCard, Nissan, for example, also some federal defense contractors, Booz Allen Hamilton. So we're seeing a broad but not complete retrenchment, because many firms have continued to maintain their sponsorship levels. So I think we're seeing a pretty varied corporate landscape here.
0: And what does that tell you about how corporate political behavior or even business decisions actually work depending on who's in power?
1: Yeah, I think it tells us something that might seem obvious, which is that corporations are not human beings. They do not have principles that they're going to stick to no matter what. Instead, they're artificial legal persons that are subject to all sorts of pressures from all sorts of different stakeholders. That includes employees, managers, shareholders, customers, and, which is especially visible right now, the government, including the federal government. So corporate leaders are going to have to balance all these different pressures. And when the balance of power shifts among the stakeholders, or the preferences of the stakeholders change, we should expect the company's behavior to also change. I think we're seeing exactly that right now.
0: Yeah, I guess another way to put it might be that companies in general, not every company, but companies in general, do have a set of principles or a guiding North Star principle that they stick to, and that is that they have a fiduciary responsibility to make as much money as they can for their shareholders. And if that means changing behavior to some degree based on who's in power in Washington, then so be it.
1: Yeah, the shareholder primacy norm is very strong. It's basically indoctrinated into MBA students in business schools. And I think that corporate leaders take that pretty seriously. So if that means what you need to do to make money is to abandon your prior commitments to, let's say, pride sponsorship, then that's what a lot of companies are going to do.
0: The NBA is unifying in New York City right now. MBA is not so much. Is there a way to quantify these impacts from the last 2 years? Do we know how much money is lost for New York Pride events this year, or if the scope of celebrations has actually become smaller because the money isn't there to do what they were doing?
1: I'm not sure. I'm not aware of anyone who's tried to like systematically quantify the impacts. I know that some city pride organizations have been in the red because of the lost sponsorship money, but others have founded sort of found alternative sources of funding. But I'm not sure exactly on how the counting breaks down. But anecdotally, it seems like it's having an effect.
0: Listeners, we can take calls on two tracks here. First, for those of you helping to organize Pride Month events, have you seen corporate sponsorship drop since the second Trump administration began? 212-433. WNYC, help us report this story. Where are you taking financial hits, and how are you mitigating them or trying to? Call or text 212-433-WNYC-433-9692. And for those of you who participate in Pride Month, how do you see corporate sponsorship overall? We're going to get into how not everybody who, you know, is fiercely interested in pride has always been so happy about corporate sponsorship. On the one hand, it's advertisement to the LGBTQ community, whether it's a product or the company is signaling it's a pro-LGBTQ workplace. On the other hand, if you've been going to Pride for years,

0: or decades. Sponsorship has increased the scale of the events, while at the same time making them, to some people's eyes, more icky because they're so corporate. 212-433-WNYC, 433-9692. And even beyond those two things, acknowledging and celebrating the LGBTQ community is just one of the many aspects of diversity, equity, and inclusion, or DEI, right, that are being targeted by the Trump administration. And our guest from the Columbia University Law School is an expert on all of this. So we can also take your calls if you work on some level with any DEI measures and what's changing at your company, because this is really about businesses changing with political winds. Help us report that part of the story. 212-433-WNYC, 212-433-9692, call or text. Professor, let's touch on that other way to look at corporate sponsorship of Pride events. You know, on the one hand, oh my God, it's drying up because Trump is pressuring everybody. On the other hand, there are those within the LGBTQ community who have seen it for years as a shallow kind of rainbow capitalism, right?
1: Mm-hmm. Right. Yeah, I mean, I think in some sense, it has always been shallow. And that's because, like I sort of said up top, corporations are not human beings. So that's not really a surprise in some sense. They're going to engage in support for Pride or LGBTQ rights more generally, only to the extent that it's going to be good for the firm, or to the extent the managers, the people, the leaders who are actually making these decisions, maybe care about it personally. That can also influence what they're doing. So I think those critics are right. On the other hand, it's kind of a matter of perspective. So is it what should we expect firms to do? If you think about sort of politicians kind of representing the interests of their constituents, you can kind of draw an analogy there and think, well, okay, firms are also going to represent the interests of their constituents. Who are those people, their stakeholders, including their employees, and what firms are going to be doing is going to be depending on sort of what their constituents are really pushing for.
0: Some companies that are still giving money to Pride events have asked to be silent partners, I see. That means they'll cut a check, but they don't want to be named publicly. In 2025, Target continued sponsoring New York City Pride at the same dollar level, but as a, quote, silent partner, requesting not to be listed as a platinum donor, from what I've read. What does it mean when a company wants to support something but doesn't want anybody to know about it?
1: Probably that they're worried about becoming the target of political pressure or legal pressure from the federal government. And they think if they can hide this, okay, I can avoid that sort of pressure, but maybe I can still tell my employees or others that we're trying to do the right thing in a more silent way. So kind of trying to have your cake and eat it too. That would be my interpretation anyways.
0: Now, some companies, and I referenced this in the intro, say this cutback on supporting Pride events is about tariff uncertainty and tightening budgets in this economy, not politics. So we have the group Heritage of Pride, their corporate partnerships director in New York told Cranes that the economic explanation came up more than DEI in his conversations with sponsors. But is there a way to fact check, you know, do you believe that? Or is there a way to disentangle the economic explanation from the political one?
1: I mean, I don't know that I really believe it. I think it's hard to fact check. Suppose if you wanted to sort of test that hypothesis, you could look at whether firms that are more sort of subject to financial constraints are especially likely to pull back. I haven't seen anyone try to do that with Pride displays specifically. I can tell you that I have an ongoing research project that looks at the rise and fall of DEI commitments by companies more broadly. So not just Pride, but basically how much do companies commit to DEI and their disclosures. And I find that when the interest rate environment tightened, and this is a co-authored study, we find that When the interest rate environment tightened, this was a couple of years ago, it was not the case that those companies that were most prone to interest rate exposure pulled back more. So that's kind of inconsistent with this economic explanation. Now that doesn't speak to the tariff situation, but it does speak more broadly to, oh, our company is pulling back from DEI because this was some sort of like luxury behavior that they could engage in because they had the money for it, and now they don't. That doesn't seem to really be borne out in the data.
0: Aria in Brooklyn, you're on WNYC. Hi, Aria. Thanks for calling in.
2: Hi, Brian. Can you hear me all right?
0: Yeah, we hear just fine.
2: Fantastic. Yeah, well, I just wanted to say that as a member of several professional organizations, although like sort of the fight against DEI has been a thing and sort of present, a lot of it has just resulted in a rebrand. So I've seen things like supplier diversity nights reframed as supplier engagement nights, focusing more on the small business aspect, especially externally, but really still platforming like Black-owned and small-owned, like small businesses, for example, as well as queer-owned businesses. And so like what I've seen in the personal sector or the professional sector has just been a lot of that. Rebranding to focus on different aspects of the exact same portions of DEI, because for the most part, I mean, DEI initiatives are good for business, whether it's a branding perspective or just diverse thought. And most business leaders recognize this and don't want to lose that. That's just something I've seen. The very tag of queer-owned businesses too is just, I mean, in today's environment, it can be anything. Palantir and OpenAI are both queer-owned businesses, so you know the definition can change, and you know it doesn't exactly align with everybody's interests anymore. Thanks, Brian.
0: Thanks, Arya. Yeah, really interesting, complicating point there at the end. Some of those corporations that, of course, are so controversial for other reasons might have some LGBTQ leaders. But so you can react to that if you want, but also to Arya's initial point that DEI continues at a lot of places, businesses, but they just don't call it that right now.
1: Right. Yeah, the language around it has changed to some extent. So some scholars have called this diversity hushing. So people have talked about diversity washing in the past, where like, oh, it's all talk, but you're not actually backing up that talk with real, genuine action. So this is kind of the flip side of that, where like, oh, you're continuing to do the same stuff underlying it, but you're just kind of changing the language around it. So I think that's part of what we're seeing. But you know, to the extent that companies are, let's say, pulling sponsorship money out of Pride, that's a real action. That's not just talk. They're also, I think, changing the actions they're taking. So I think we're seeing a bit of both.
0: Let's take another call. Tim in Manhattan, you're on WNYC. Hi, Tim.
3: Hey there. Yeah, I just wanted to mention that there are also international ramifications. This is from an article in the Irish Times from June 15th, 2025. 12 of 42 major American corporations pulled out of Pride last year in Ireland, in Dublin. So there are these international. I know things have happened in other countries too, but specifically Ireland, which has major, U.S. ties with corporations. But again, if anybody wants to reference that, it's the June 15th, 2025 Irish Times article about one quarter of major U.S. firms pull out due to fears of Trump. That's the title of the article.
0: Tim, thank you for referencing that article. We'll check that out. But Professor Steele, interesting about the international implications, because he's not talking about Irish companies pulling out, right? At least that's not what the article that
1: Right.
0: he's referencing was apparently about, but U.S. companies that help, I guess, multinational companies that are based here that help fund Pride events in other countries, 12 out of 42 pulling out in Ireland as that example.
1: Yeah, I did not know about that, but I'm not surprised to hear it, given that multinational firms headquartered in the U.S. have these sorts of activities elsewhere. I mean, it's a reflection of the sort of huge magnitude of U.S. geo-economic political power that the actions here in the United States can have ripple effects across the world, and that's reflected in like pulling out of the Paris Agreement about climate, all sorts of things. Absolutely.
0: The Wall Street Journal article that we mentioned earlier by Patrick Coffey includes how corporate pride sponsorships are unlikely to actually violate anti-DEI policy. you know, as the Trump administration defines it, because those policies are designed mostly to celebrate employees, and that doesn't fall outside of the guidelines as opposed to hiring and promotion preferences. Right. But he writes the companies with government contracts could still lose valuable business if the administration determines that they're out of step. So this goes beyond, if I'm reading that, you know, that little section of that article correctly, it means this is not just about what's legal, because, of course, the Trump administration is suing businesses and universities and others for allegedly violating civil rights laws by having any DEI. But even this, which is just an internal way or a way of celebrating employees, you know, not promoting or hiring different people, if that puts them out of step, they may lose contracts anyway.
1: Yeah, absolutely. I think you can distinguish between preferential hiring and promotion on the one hand, and, you know, the Trump administration has argued that violates the civil rights laws. But then there's this other side of DEI that is so much broader than that. It's about celebrating particular cultures, making sure everyone feels included, making sure that people from marginalized groups have an opportunity to participate. So, for example, at law firms, they often have these client events that give attorneys an opportunity to build relationships with clients. Some firms traditionally have structured those client events around things like golf outings. Which you can imagine, okay, that's great for the attorneys who play golf, and the ones who've never stepped foot on a golf green in their life maybe don't feel so comfortable embarrassing themselves by joining this golf event. So under the rubric of diversity and inclusion, many firms have structured alternative sorts of events that are built around other sorts of activities, oftentimes through affinity groups. Those could be, you know, affinity groups structured around race or gender or sexuality that have other sorts of activities. But the Trump administration seems to be going to even attacking those sorts of activities, which, look, I'm not an anti-discrimination law expert, but it seems to me there's no violation of anti-discrimination law there, even if preferential hiring and promotion would count. Yes, the administration is going much further, and they're using their kind of soft power over, let's say, allocating federal contracts to exert those sorts of levers. So even if they couldn't bring an anti-discrimination lawsuit, well, they have some discretion over whom to award federal contracts to, and that discretion, unchecked by any sort of legal oversight, is what's allowing them to do this. And I think we're seeing real effects here. In this research project I'm doing, we find that federal contractors disproportionately pulled back on DEI commitments in this administration. I mean, there's a broad pullback, but contractors pull back especially, which I think is a reflection of this kind of soft power the administration has over them.
0: A couple of interesting texts that came in. One says, I joined the 1973 Pride March when there was no corporate sponsorship and you risked your job by being there. Marching was a political statement. Most people attending now are there for a party. Another one includes this question. Who within the company is making the decisions about Pride funding? That is, at what level are such decisions made? Can you answer that?
1: Good question. I don't know for sure, and I think it varies by company. You could have this being made at the C-suite level, or you could have it being made at lower level in the company. And I'm sure it depends on the company where exactly those decisions are being made. So I don't have a clear, all-encompassing answer for that one.
0: Before you go, let me touch on this other story. We may have time for one or two more calls, but I want to make sure we get this in. There's news that the United States Equal Employment Opportunity Commission, or EEOC, is changing some of its policies now under the Trump administration. This is new just in the last few days. As NPR reported it on Monday, the EEOC will stop collecting data on where people of color and women are not getting hired or promoted. Are you familiar with what that data does historically and the recent realignment?
1: I'm not super familiar on the EEOC's use of this particular data, but I do know that we're seeing in the Trump administration, including at the EOC, a sort of realignment of civil rights enforcement to target so-called reverse discrimination, basically alleged discrimination against white men, and doing less to target the forms of traditional discrimination the EOC is traditionally targeted, namely against people of color and women. So this is, I think what this action reflects is sort of another step in that realignment.
0: And this is not a new fight at the EEOC. You know, I just saw that article this morning, but if I have my history right, and you study this, so you maybe you know, wasn't it under President Ronald Reagan that Clarence Thomas was appointed to head the EEOC? Because even way back in the 1980s, in the Reagan era, that president wanted to undo some affirmative action policies that he saw as discriminating against whites. And we know what Clarence Thomas's attitudes are on these things. We certainly know from his Supreme Court decisions. And then from there, he was plucked by the following president, George H.W. Bush, to be put on the Supreme Court precisely for those reasons.
1: Yeah, you're right. Clarence Thomas was headed the EOC back in the 80s. And, you know, he has had a longstanding sort of opposition to preferential hiring and promotion on the basis of race. And yeah, this is a much longer fight. You know, this is not a new fight. This is a fight that's been going on for decades. And this is just kind of the latest chapter in it.
0: Let's see. Do we have one more call? Let me just see if this caller is there. No, I guess we're going to leave it there with Riley Steele. Actually, can I go to line two, Mary? Is that relevant here? All right, let's see about giving Margie in Pine Bush, New York, the last word. Margie, you're on WNYC. Hello.
4: Hi, Brian. I just want to talk about the word pride and how it relates to those who are not in the LGBTQ community and how it's such an important term for a pluralistic society that we live in. I live in, I'm Jewish, I'm a Democrat. I live in a small conservative town where most people are, you know, Republican and Christian. And there is a sense of not pride, of like keeping your head down, of not shame exactly, but like maybe if I was a more outspoken person, but like my neighbor who's Puerto Rican, like she keeps her lawn extra mowed because she's afraid that people are going to think less of, you know, Puerto Ricans if she has unmowed lawn. And it's just like this sense in so many small towns that, you know, like, I don't know, that you don't fit in, that you're not part of, you know, and that you should have pride in who you are if we're America and we are a pluralistic society. So I just wanted to relate to the term pride to as a larger umbrella.
0: Thank you, Margie. It's a wonderful way to end this conversation, I think, Professor Steele, because, you know, you're a professor at Columbia University in the middle of New York City. Most of our listeners are in the New York metro immediate area, where it may be one thing and it may be hard enough around there. And then you get into smaller towns like she lives in. And, you know, it's hard to pop your head up and be who you are in so many ways. And that's the whole point of pride, isn't it?
1: Absolutely. And, you know, I think about that even over time. You know, I grew up in the Bay Area, which is sort of a mecca for inclusivity, at least most people think about it that way. But when I was growing up, it wasn't like what it was today. There was lots of bullying of gay kids, even in the liberal Bay Area back then. So I think that it's a good perspective to keep both across spaces and over time, that pride is not guaranteed.
0: Riley Steele, Associate Professor of Law at Columbia Law School, who has studied, among other things, the impact of the political environment on business behavior. Thanks so much for joining us today.
1: Thank you, Brian. Thanks for having me.
0: Brian Lehrer on WNYC. And we'll close today for our last 10, 11 minutes before almost all of you who watch the Knicks tonight will be doing so on TV, not in person. What sporting events, and I know they're not in New York, they're in San Antonio tonight, but still, what sporting events can you recommend that are actually affordable to see in person? What sporting events can you recommend that are actually affordable to see in person? 212-433-WNYC. And how do you decide what's the limit of what you're willing to pay on one of those ticket resale sites for sports, for concerts, or anything else? 212-433-WNYC, 212-433-9692. Two-track call-in on paying to see sports or other things with where you're willing to go. How high are you willing to go? Obviously, it depends to a large degree how much money you have. But also, what are alternatives? If you can't go out and see the Knicks, the World Cup, other things in person because the tickets are crazy, what do you go see? Recommend to some other people of kind of regular means where they might be able to go and enjoy a sporting event without spending part of their life savings. 212-433-WNYC, 212-433-9692. You can call or you can text. I see from what I've read that even the nosebleed seats for the Knicks home games in this series are already going for almost $4,000. That's for one seat on resale. Game six, if the series goes that longer, closer to $5,000. And the World Cup final, which will be July 19th at MetLife, the cheapest tickets on FIFA's own resale platform are recently listed at somewhere between $8,000 and $10,000, at least as reported on the soccer site gold.com. And we're not making that up. Albany is actually looking at legislation. We talked about this in a Albany politics segment earlier in the week. Legislation to cap resale prices at face value on the resale platforms. But it hasn't moved through committee yet, so that may or may not become law. But maybe you don't have to spend thousands to watch live sports in New York City. You know, the Liberty are the defending WNBA champions, and tickets to Barclays start around $10 for some games. We looked it up. The Mets, right? But they will get you in for $20 or less on a weeknight. How about minor league baseball? The Brooklyn Cyclones at Coney Island, $10 to $12 with a view of the Wonder Wheel, no less. And maybe the bigger question, or the additional question, where is your personal line on resale? Have you faced that temptation because you really wanted to see that World Series game or that Taylor Swift concert or whatever it was? How have you navigated how much you would pay for a ticket to a concert or a sporting event or another one? 212-433-WNYC, 212-433-9692. 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I'll throw out a few other options for sporting event bargain hunters this summer, and we'll hear yours right after this.
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0: Between training camps, uniforms, and private coachings, raising a child athlete can be expensive, not just spending money on Knicks tickets. So today on All of It, a local sports columnist talks about his recent piece called The Shocking Cost of Youth Sports in New Jersey. 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Learn about the science of so-called earworms. 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

0: Brian Lehrer on WNYC. All right, a few more options for sports spectating, bargain hunters. How about NYCFC, New York City FC, the soccer team that plays at Yankee Stadium? I've done that, super fun. And I see tickets were going for as low as $8 earlier this season, average around $55. That league is on break for World Cup right now, but resumes later in the summer. The Hudson Valley Renegades, the Yankees High A affiliate up in Wappingers Falls. There are a few minor league teams in New Jersey. I've gone to see the Lakewood Blue Claws, super fun. If you want actual World Cup action, by the way, without the finals price tag, some of the group stage matches at MetLife for less high-profile matches had face value tickets starting at $60. When we looked it up, though many of those may be gone or on resale now, but, you know, there are things you can do out there. Walk to your local park and watch a Little League game. Beatrice in Brooklyn has an interesting story pertaining to the Knicks and the playoffs. Hi, Beatrice. You're on WNYC.
1: How you doing?
0: Good. So you got on an airplane?
1: Can you hear me okay?
0: Yeah.
1: Yeah, we went to see the Knicks play Cleveland for game four. It was significantly cheaper to go all the way to Cleveland, book flights, hotel, great meals, great game to see the Knicks be, you know, win game four against Cleveland. We do not regret it. And I want to echo your points around the minor league games. Definitely Wappingers. They have great merch. The Binghamton team, you know, great for families, great cheap seats and meals if you're bringing kids. The minor league team, all of them are just like really a lot of fun. Great day trips if you're trying to get out of the city. So just
0: what's the Binghamton team called again? That's a Mets minor league, right? They have a funny name, don't they?
1: That's Mets minor league. Yep, and they have a speedy night, which if you can get in on the speedies night, you're going to have a good time.
0: Beatrice, thank you. They're the rumble ponies. What's a rumble pony? I have no idea. Do they sit in the rumble seat of your car? Vincent and Warren, you're on WNYC. Hi, Vincent.
2: Hey, how are you, Brian? Just to get away from sports for a second, I know everybody's into it, but as far as the music entertainment is concerned, there are so many great local musicians and venues here in New York and the boroughs. Just to get out there and support your local musicians, and who knows, you might see the next Bob Dylan or something in one of these clubs like the Bitter End or the Bag It Inn or the Blue Note or something like that. Support your local musicians. I mean, and there's always great players in the city. It's New York, for God's sake.
0: Vincent, thank you very much. Yeah, and some of those, you know, top-flight jazz clubs can be pretty expensive, too. Sometimes, you know, even your local bars, without the cover charge followed by how much you're required to spend on drinks, which you might see at some of the top-line places. But for sure, how about Bob and Baldwin, who has another minor league baseball reference and suggestion. Hi, Bob.
3: Hi, good morning. Long Island Ducks, I believe the parking may be free or very reasonable. The refreshments there are reasonable. You might see some major leaguers who are on, you know, a little on the old side, but my son and daughter-in-law go there all the time, and they say it's great.
0: Bob, thank you very much. Further out on Long Island, Phil, you're on WNYC. Hi, Phil.
4: Hi, Brian. How are you? I listen to you every day. I'm a frequent flyer with you guys. I just wanted to give you a little heads up on something out there. I don't know if it's exactly your cup of tea for your audience. Probably isn't. But if you're ever out on the North Fork of Long Island and you're out in Riverhead, they can pop into Riverhead Raceway. Like I say, it might not be somebody's cup of tea here, but it's a lot of fun for the kids. For $30 or $40, you get a full day of racing events, different events, different divisions and whatnot. Sometimes they have figure eight races, school bus demolition, very kid-friendly, down-home people. The food is okay, but at the end of the night, you get to go into the pits and you get to talk to the drivers. They sign the autographs for the children. $30, $40, it's a day out. I know it's probably not most people's cup of tea, but you're out there, give it a shot. Riverhead Raceway.
0: Race cars in Riverhead. Phil, thank you very much. Let's see. We have time for a few texts here before we run out of time. Go to Little League games, somebody writes. During the school year, go to high school and college games. Great fun and costs nothing. Listener writes, also Columbia women's basketball. Great free basketball. Somerset Patriots, somebody writes. Staten Island Ferry Hawks, fun being so close to the field and great views of the harbor area. Plan a trip to Rochester to see the Red Wings, who are the minor league team of the Washington Nationals. Another one. Brooklyn FC soccer games in Coney Island are great for the teens. And last one, check out the Cosmopolitan Soccer League, semi-pro, established in 1923. Where do they play? Let's see. Don't see exactly where, but there you go. There's some tips for doing sports as a spectator for free or cheap. Meanwhile, enjoy the Knicks on television tonight. Go New York, go.
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8: 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A new investigation from NJ.com columnist Steve Politi shows how private equity has turned a once affordable pastime into a predatory practice. Coming up next on All of It, he shares his reporting, and we want you to share your experience with youth sports. It's graduation season, meaning millions of young adults are trying to launch the next stage of their lives. Author Beth Kobliner has just updated her classic book, Get a Financial Life, Personal Finances in Your 20s and 30s. And she joins us with tips and to take your questions and calls. Plus, we'll learn about the science of earworms and hear from Patrick Ball and Madeline Brewer, the stars of the Tony-nominated play, Becky Shaw. We'll get to all of it. I'm Allison Stewart, and I'll meet you on the other side of the news.
9: Live from NPR News, I'm Lakshmi Singh. The head of the UN's nuclear watchdog agency says inspectors have been on the ground in Iran, but they did not go back to the places that were attacked. Instead, they visited small labs and other facilities. Here's NPR's Ea Batrawi.
10: Rafael Grossi of the International Atomic Energy Agency says there's very limited to no activity in Iran now in uranium mining and enrichment. Grossi was directly involved in nuclear talks between Iran and the U.S. in February, just before the U.S. and Israel struck Iran. Asked by NPR if Iran had agreed then to zero stockpiling of its highly enriched uranium, Grossi said it's hard to say because talks were truncated by war.
11: There were a number of alternatives that were being discussed at that time. One is what you mentioned, but it was not the only one.
10: Grossi says other options included Iran halting or limiting enrichment. Now he says it's yet to be seen what can be agreed on. Aya Batrawi, NPR News, Abu Dhabi.
9: President Trump's endorsement streak did not pay off in Iowa's gubernatorial contest yesterday. His candidate, Representative Randy Feenstra, narrowly lost the Republican nomination to farmer and businessman Zach Lahn. The Democratic Party nominee for governor is State Auditor Rob Sand. He ran unopposed. NPR's Stephen Fowler has been watching the gubernatorial and Senate primaries.
12: Democrats chose their nominee for U.S. Senate. Republicans chose their pick for governor. Three of the four House races are indeed viewed as some of the few competitive races in the country this fall. For the Senate, the nominee is State House Representative Josh Turek. He's a Paralympian who holds a seat that voted for Trump and argued that his background and campaign strategy is the best way for Democrats to win in a red state. Primary voters agreed, picking him over a progressive state senator by a 2-to-1 margin.
9: Stephen Fowler reporting, the California gubernatorial primary has yet to be called. The three leading candidates vying to succeed Governor Gavin Newsom are Democrats Javier Becerra and Tom Steyer and Republican Steve Hilton. Federal investigators are examining the prediction market trades of former New York Republican Congressman George Santos NPR's Bobby Yalin has details.
13: 4 months after George Santos had a 7-year wire fraud prison sentence commuted by President Trump, he took to social media. Santos said he planned on attending Trump's State of the Union address. What he didn't say publicly is that he was betting tens of thousands of dollars on the prediction market site Kalshi that he would not attend. Before it was revealed he did not go, he cashed out. That's according to three sources with direct knowledge of Santos's trades. The Justice Department and the Commodity Futures Trading Commission are investigating. When reached by NPR, Santos said the investigations were news to him. He said, "I'm not saying yes, I'm not saying no," when asked if he has an account on Kalshi. Bobby Allen, NPR News.
9: From Washington, this is NPR.
8: And it's on WNYC. I'm Tiffany Hansen. Good afternoon. Now, 4 minutes past noon, we have 78 degrees. Newark Mayor Roz Baraka says the city plans to expand its ongoing litigation against Geo Group, the private company that operates the Delaney Hall Immigration Detention Center. Baraka says unless Geo Group lets code inspectors inside, the city will ask a federal judge to order the facility shut down.
14: And this is just not a dispute. A bureaucratic dispute over garbage and debris, a code enforcement dispute. This is a dispute about human lives, about people and the way they're being treated.
8: Detainees inside and their families allege issues like poor food, lacking access to health care, and squalid conditions. ICE and Geo Group have denied those claims. State officials filed a separate lawsuit against Geo Group yesterday, seeking a court order to conduct a health inspection at Delaney Hall. Geo Group did not respond to requests for comment in either case. A group of transgender New Yorkers is asking a federal judge to block NYU Langone from sharing their health information with the Trump administration. The class action lawsuit filed yesterday against NYU Langone and the Justice Department. It's a response to a federal subpoena NYU Langone received last month requesting information on children who had been treated for gender dysphoria over the past 6 years. The Trump administration gave NYU Langone until June 10th to produce patient communications and other documents. NYU Langone has not said whether or not it will comply. Looking for a high of 83 today with some sunshine. Tonight, mostly clear sky and a low around 63 degrees. Looking ahead, just getting warmer throughout the week, 95 potentially by Saturday. Right now, we have 78 degrees with a clear sky here in Soho.
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8: This is All of It. I'm Allison Stewart, live from the WNYC studios in Soho. Thank you for sharing part of your day with us. I'm really grateful that you are here. On today's show, we'll talk about the science behind earworms and learn why some songs are just playing on repeat in your head. We'll talk to Beth Koblener. She'll join us to talk about her book, Get a Financial Life. And we'll hear from Patrick Ball and Madeline Brewer, who are currently on Broadway starring in the Tony-nominated play, Becky Shaw. That's our plan. So let's get this started with the cost of youth sports in Jersey. Affordability is the word of the moment in American politics, and now the crisis has come to youth sports. According to new reporting in NJ.com, some New Jersey families are paying up to $20,000 a year for their kids to play sports and keep pace with the increasing expectations of young athletes. And nationally, a study from the Aspen Institute found that the cost of youth sports has risen 46% since 2019. Some say the reason is the increase in private equity, which has been increasingly taking over ownership of youth leagues and venues where competitions take place. If you're a parent, this may come as no surprise. How many of your weeknights and weekends are booked with your kids' travel team, along with all the hidden costs that come with participating? NJ.com sports columnist Steve Politti interviewed nearly 100 parents, coaches, athletes, and experts for his article, The Shocking Cost of Youth Sports in New Jersey. He's here with me now to discuss what he found. Hey, Steve.
16: Hey, Allison. Thanks for having me.
8: So glad to talk to you. When did you first begin to notice or to hear about this sudden rising cost in youth sports?
16: Well, I'm both a reporter on the story, but also a youth sports dad. Mm-hmm. So I experienced it with my checkbook before I started experiencing it with my notebook in this example. But yeah, I mean, I think if you're in this world and you're a parent, this is part of your reality. And I think just talking to people on sidelines, on games, just about it and just the experiences shared in that way. And a lot of us are in the same boat here in our newsroom. And we decided that, you know, it was something that we'd be worth looking into just from the broader perspective. And we kind of asked the readers to give their thoughts in a survey. And the responses were so passionate and so many people kind of going through the same thing. And it's not just that, $2,000, $3,000 you spend when you first sign up for the team. I mean, there's private coaching and there's, travel associated with it to out of states when you're paying for hotels or flights. And then the nickel and diming in so many different ways where you wouldn't even expect it. You go to see your kid play at a AAU basketball tournament and it's $20 to park. It's $25 to get inside. It's $50 for the subscription service so you can watch it on your phone. I mean, it's just every single thing, it seems like, when you're involved in this world is money coming out of your wallet.
17: As you did your reporting, you cited this Aspen Institute statistic that the cost of youth sports has risen 46% since 2019. What did you learn in your reporting about why there's been such a sudden sharp in these past 6 or 7 years?
16: I think there's a lot of factors. I think part of it is obviously everything costs more. Yeah. You could just start with that part of it. I think there are fewer cheap options for parents. Like if you want to get your kid involved, this my experience as a kid, you signed up for a rec team. You sold candy bars to pay for the subscription. It was affordable. It was cheap. A deli was, I played for Quick Check, when I was a kid. All of that, so many of those affordable options are gone. And it means if you're starting now, if you're putting your kid in this, you're in a town travel league and that's more expensive. That's part of it. And I think on the other side of it, on the higher level, you are seeing a lot of these private equity companies recognizing that this is a $40 billion industry where people like me, people like a lot of parents are willing to spend money to see that their kids succeed. And I think they're taking advantage of that on many different levels, whether it's, buying the ice rinks that once hosted affordable skate times for kids and pricing them out, or, buying the travel teams so you have, you're paying money to those leagues on the every level of you go through it. I think you're seeing that now that big business has taken over the space.
17: Yeah, you have to follow the money, basically.
16: Yeah, exactly. Yeah.
17: We are discussing the recent dramatic rise in the cost of youth sports and how it's affecting parents and players and the entire sports ecosystem. My guest is NJ.com sports columnist Steve Politi, who spent 6 months reporting a new article called The Shocking Cost of Youth Sports in New Jersey. We'd like to hear from you, especially Jersey parents. What have you noticed about how the cost of youth sports has changed recently? Help us report the story. Call or text us now at 212-433-9692. 212-433-WNYC. What do you have to pay for your kid to participate? How has the rise in costs affected your kid's ability to participate? What do you think the solution to the problem could be? Parents outside of New Jersey are also invited to join this conversation. If your kid plays youth sports and you've noticed the rise in costs in your area, our number is 212-433-9692. 212-433-9692. WNYC. You can call in and join the conversation, or you can text to us at that number as well. Can we start at the beginning? What are your basic costs when you're with a kid? Well,
16: sure, absolutely. Let's start with, you charge in, you want to get your kid on the team. There's a travel league fee right off the bat. And, I think that the Aspen Institute's recent study, 2024, the average family spends about $1,000 for initial signups. The parents I talked to would sign for that in blood. It is laughably low for what it is in New Jersey, especially to join a youth team. So there's $2,000-$3,000 at the start for that. If your kid turns out to be good, you look at what the kid across the street's doing, the other kids in the neighborhood, they're getting private lessons. So there's another $100 an hour a session for that. If your kid's really good, he'll be on a travel team or should be on a travel team. So I mean, look at all the gas to get to the places, or airfare, hotels. A lot of these travel tournaments will force you to stay at certain hotels to participate. So you have to spend money to, you know, to be in a specific hotel. There's just costs after costs. And, you know, it's amazing how quickly it adds up. I talked to a swimming mom who was $10,000 a year, and the tech swimsuits that she replaced four times a year were $600. You know, wow. A hockey dad who, once he paid for the $5,000 league fee and all the other registrations, he thought he was spending $20,000 a year. I had a mom who with three kids, you know, who was in $30,000 a year in debt, with $30,000 in debt from gymnastics and high level basketball. You know, it's just amazing. You know, how once you start adding all the numbers up, how quickly it becomes a major expense.
17: Is this specific to New Jersey, or is this a national trend?
16: This is definitely a national trend. Yeah, but I do think because of, obviously, everything's more expensive in New Jersey. Mm-hmm. Ask anybody who lives here. I think that's certainly part of it. We also have high level sports and basically every sport you can find a high level travel team that might not be available in some sport in some other states. But yeah, I think this is a national problem.
17: You called New Jersey parents that they're being, the word used was, duped by organizations behind youth sports. How are they being duped?
16: Well, I think in some cases, there is, you know, parents want their kids to succeed, and they believe that they're better than they are. And I think that's certainly part of this. And if you own a soccer company or you're a travel team, you know, you want parents to believe that their kid's going to get to the next level, that their kid's going to get a scholarship, that their kid's going to, you know, be the star of the varsity team. And I think very few of these kids actually get that college mm-hmm. scholarship or get that placement in the college. So what you're seeing now, when I was coming up, there were only a few kids who were on these travel teams, these high level teams. Now there are, you know, hundreds of teams that are kind of capitalizing on the parents who believe that, you know, their kid has an opportunity, that they want to get to that level. And I think that's part of the predatory side of this. Like, what's the one thing we want as parents? It's to get our kids a great opportunity, to let them have something more than we did. And I think they kind of prey on that part of it.
17: Let's pull out about 10,000 feet. A lot of people can't afford what you're talking about.
16: Sure.
17: At all. Mm-hmm. What has this done to the makeup of the teams? Is it only going to be kids whose parents can afford this kind of commitment?
16: Absolutely. I think that's the heartbreaking part of it, is that, yeah, it has absolutely priced out a lot of kids and families. And I talked to one mom who, you know, simply had to make the decision that she could not pay for some of these wrestling tournaments and some of these events that, you know, that her son felt like he had to participate in. And the result was the coach saying, well, gee, if you just had some more mat time, if you just had some more practice, if you were just on this club, you'd have a better chance to become, you know, to succeed at a varsity level, because all of the other kids are doing it. And I think that's something you hear a lot from parents. It's like, some of these parents are not doing it with the scholarship involved. They're doing it just because they want their kids to have this opportunity. And for a lot of families, it's very difficult. And you certainly see kids get left behind in situations. And the other part is that this is all starting earlier too. So I think what you're seeing is, you know, the kid who's the best athlete at 8-year-old is not going to be the best athlete at 16 years old. So I think you're seeing a lot of kids who, because of the early emphasis, because so many kids are funneled into one sport early, that the late bloomers are sort of left behind too. I mean, there's just a kind of a chilling effect with what happens at the youth sports at that level.
17: Let's talk to Vicky from Montclair, New Jersey. Hey, Vicky, thank you so much for calling All of It. You're on the air.
18: Thank you so much for taking my call. This is a topic very near and dear to us, as we have children who play club. And one of the things that we continuously notice is the inequity of it all. And I think you were just talking a little bit about that, where families who strive to pay for club are putting their kids in a position that the kids have these opportunities on off season with club, but when they come back to the schools, there are so many kids who don't have the opportunity to play club, mostly due to finances. Mm-hmm. And you find that those kids continue to feel like they're left behind because of the inequity of not having the money.
17: Vicky, thank you so much for calling. Did you want to weigh in?
16: Yeah, no, I think that is absolutely a huge thing that's going on and a big problem. Yeah. And some of the clubs, you know, the highest level clubs, the higher you go in the sport, obviously, the more expensive it becomes. So I think you're seeing that with you know, some of these high level travel clubs, the price of it, it's not just that $2,000. You know, there are four tournaments a year where you're traveling to Dallas, to Orlando, to Utah, you know, to places where, you know, and that's part of the requirement where, you know, it's not just taking a car over one county over, you know, you're spending several thousand dollars on the flights alone to get to some of these tournaments. And that's just part of the price of admission to play on these teams. So yeah, I think Vicky's absolutely right that's become a big problem in a lot of communities that the people, the kids who can afford to pay that have a big advantage over the kids who can't.
17: Not to mention the ability for the parents to take time off.
16: Absolutely.
17: Imagine if you're a single parent.
16: Yeah, 100%. I talked to a mom about this in Montclair, oddly, who had said this same thing. Like, look, I'm taking jobs to pay for this because I want my kid to have this advantage. But because I'm taking these jobs, I can't get him to the games. Like they're like, I can't get him to practice. Like there's all these other parts of it. You know, I led my story with a very prominent high school coach here in New Jersey who's successful, but you know, he's taken a bartender job to pay for field hockey and to pay for baseball fees. And you know, one of the scenes, he is literally on his phone watching his kid play Little League while he's pouring a pint of Guinness to pay for that. And it's like, it's just sort of like, this is the sacrifices that families end up making to kind of live in this world when you don't have the to just write that check without thinking about it.
17: Let's talk to Jay, who's calling from Bergen County, New Jersey. Hey, Jay, thank you so much for taking the time to call All of It. You're on the air.
19: Yeah, I echo what everybody else has said. My son has gone into baseball, club baseball. They're the, you know, traveling to Ripken and to Georgia and to Alabama and to Florida and the, you know, the private hitting lessons and the pitching lessons. And the politics is insane. You know, there are people in his school district that, you know, the coach, the varsity coach is getting kickbacks from certain, you know, coaches who you know, coach certain players in the area. And you have to go to these certain coaches so the high school varsity coach can get the kickbacks. The best situation is to find out who's really in it for the right reasons, who's going to protect your son in terms of injury prevention, you know, pay the money, and the very best is to get that committed dad who's been through it all, who's an expert, who's doing it for the love of his game, for his son and or daughter, of course, and their friends. And like one of our local coaches took our tiny little town all the way to the semis of the Little League World Series. But that's a very rare event. And it goes beyond that. It's all about competition. Mm-hmm. Look, there are parents, there are families paying $60,000 to get their kids into Harvard. And after they get in, that company that took your $60,000, who writes the essays for you, kid, gets him research opportunities.
17: To your point, it's evolving. Another person wrote in about the same thing. Thank you for calling, Jay. We're going to have to take a quick break, but we'll have more with Steve Politti from NJ.com. He wrote an article called The Shocking Cost of Youth Sports in New Jersey. We'll have more after a quick break. If you want to chime in, our phone number is 212-433-9692. We'll be right back.
20: A hunger strike over the conditions inside an immigration detention center in New Jersey has brought days of protests to Newark and made the Garden State the next front in the country's ongoing immigration debate. Join me, Michael Hill, for the next edition of Ask Governor Sherrill. We'll talk about the latest out of Delaney Hall, World Cup preparations, and her efforts to plug a multi-billion dollar state budget gap. And we'll take your calls. Ask Governor Sherrill, tonight at 7 on WNYC.
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0: You are listening to All of It on WNYC. I'm Allison Stewart. My guest is NewJersey.com sports columnist Steve Politi, who spent 6 months reporting for a new article he wrote called The Shocking Cost of Youth Sports in New Jersey. We're also hearing from you if you're a parent. How has the cost of youth sports changed recently? What are you paying for to participate? How has the rise in costs affected your kids' ability to play? What do you think the solution should be? Help us report this story at 212-433-9692, 212-433-WNYC. You can call that number, or you can text to us as well. Steve, let me read you a couple of texts. Soccer mom here. This past year cost $4,000 for the club, $300 for uniform, $450 for cleats, $400 for tournament fees, $5,000 for hotels, and $1,000 for private training. None of this includes the food or t-shirts at the event.
1: The swag.
0: Yeah,
1: completely. The swag, too. That's not absolutely.
0: Yep. It's interesting. People, you know, when I was a kid, schools had great programs, but there have been budget cuts. You note Montclair, Nutley, and West Orange. There have been cuts to their programs. How have cuts affected resources for young athletes who want to play but can't afford $300 for a uniform or $4,000 for the club?
1: Right. And that's basically community to community. And it depends on where you are. There are some very rich, thriving rec programs in different parts of New Jersey that we heard from people where, you know, this does help get the kids involved at an early age. And the focus is on, you know, playing against your neighbors, playing, learning a sport, trying a lot of different sports, finding what you love. And that's great if your town has it. And there's just a lot of towns that, you know, during the Great Recession, when they were making cuts, these are some of the programs that got cut. So it's a very much a piecemeal thing. And I heard from some people who are trying to bring it back in communities, but that's really hard. And in some cases, where the infrastructure is there, where it's rooted in the community, that certainly helps at the early age. But where it's not, it's tough.
0: This is a really interesting text. It says, we live in North Jersey and have a sporty daughter. I'm aghast at how expensive the travel leagues are, and the truth is we can't afford it. But I know in some parents' minds, this is related to the crisis of screen time. Get them outdoors at any cost. What's your thoughts on that?
1: I've heard that from several parents. It's so funny, Allison. And the idea is, you know, like, if I don't do this, what is my kid going to do? And it's going to be Xbox. That's the big fear. I think in our day, if your parents would kick you out of the house in the backyard, you run around, you play manhunt. They don't think that's something that's happening in a lot of these places. If it's not an organized activity for the kids to run around and play, they're not doing it. And I heard that from a lot of different people, that the motivation, again, it's always, the parents are always, you think the motivation is always, I'm living vicariously through my kids, or I want to get them a college scholarship. On the ground level, for a lot of parents, it's really simple. I just want my kids to do something that's not on their phone. I think that's, it's a shame that you have to spend, hopefully not $10,000 for that, but I do think a lot of parents, that is one of the chief motivations.
0: Let's go to Charles in Montvale, New Jersey. There's a different take on this. Hey, Charles, thank you so much. Oh, we just lost Charles. Charles basically said, I have this. I'm presenting this. I hope this is clear. He said, it's being presented as a very negative situation, but I think in many respects, it's a positive as well. The coaching is much better because many of the coaches are coming from colleges and they get paid instead of volunteer parents. These coaches really know what they're doing. I understand it's limiting financially, but it's a tremendous experience to go to a different city for a tournament. That was Charles' point of view.
1: And that is a great point. And I will say, you know, as a dad myself, that the time I get to spend with my daughter in the car driving down to some crazy tournament is time I would not have with her otherwise. I totally see that. I think people who are around these teams, it becomes their community. You fly off to Utah for a tournament. You're in the hotel lobby. Someone brings back a 12-pack of beer. It's like there is certainly a side of this that is fun, too. It's not all bad. Charles is right. You got to be clear about that. That what the youth sports industry will tell you is that the training and the facilities and the tactics have never been better. And that is certainly better than you're going to get with a part-time dad who's setting up cones in a park. I don't think there's any question about that. But again, what are the sacrifices to get there?

0: It is sort of can is it worth the $20,000 some people are paying? I guess if your athletes, if your kid's at a high level, it might be. But I think people will, a lot of people will say they'd rather have it the old way with dad with the cones.
1: You said there is congressional action on this, actually. Senator Cory Booker weighed in.
0: There is, yes. Senator Cory Booker, Chris Murphy, Connecticut. I think they are trying to get the private equity money out of this equation with a new bill they've proposed. That is what their focus is on. I'm not sure what that legislation will mean, if it's something that will get passed, but and there are other, obviously there are other people who are trying to tackle this problem. I talked to Cory Booker. You're looking at someone from, whose life was shaped by his experiences on a little league field and youth sports. I got him on the phone and I was afraid that it was going to be, I only have 15 minutes, Senator. You need to stop talking about your high school football career now so we can get to the business. He's very passionate about this. And I think, he wants to tackle it. And the private equity part of it is where he's focused. And he believes that if they get that money out of this equation, it'll be better for the landscape of youth sports.
1: What do you think happens when we only think about youth sports as the bottom line, as private equity? We talk about third spaces so often, but if the third space is only for a certain portion of the population, it's frustrating.
0: It is, yeah, and I think what's lost is some of the innocence of it, certainly, and I think if there's people who are also talking about this, not just from the money standpoint on it, but just the pressure on kids, and if you invest, the more you invest in it, the more you have invested in it, and I think what we're seeing is the fact that if mom and dad are spending 10 grand a year, well, suddenly, yeah, your expectations are higher, and your behavior is different, and like I hear from a lot of coaches in high school who believe that the money in youth sports is why the toxic behavior is where it is, why there's so many parents who don't, take the word of the coach, when a kid's benched, why there's so many officials who report just nasty comments during these games. Why is all of that on the rise? Society hasn't changed that much. So what happened? People think it is from the fact that parents are spending so much money on it that they're more invested.
1: Let's talk to Anne Marie, who's calling in from Westchester. Hey, Anne Marie, thanks for calling all of it. What's your take on youth sports?
2: Hi, I'm a high school volleyball coach. I've coached for the past 18 years, and I've really seen the evolution of how much big business has played into my sport. Kids feel like they have their parents feel too, that they have to spend a lot of money on trainers and tournaments all over the country just to make varsity. And it's one of those things where you ask kids, like, why do you do sports? They'll say, I do it to have fun, to be with my friends. And the uniform does play a little bit of a role because they like to show like they're part of something. But then the big business of sports has turned it really into a money maker where parents have to get multiple jobs to pay for it. You see stories on, Facebook groups and stuff where parents are donating plasma, working Instacart, driving Uber just to pay for volleyball in the off season. And this is a lifetime sport. You can play volleyball outside, you can play it on the beach, you can play it for fun. And I think that all this hyper competitiveness and extreme, money making that's going on is in the end going to be a detriment to kids and a detriment to the sport. And I also just want to add that all of this specialization at a young age and paying all this investment early makes it very difficult for kids who are multi-sport athletes and are more well-rounded. So I just wanted to tag in. I'm also a sports mom who feels this coming down the line
1: Oh no.
2: of having to pay for this myself.
1: Good luck to you, and thank you for being with our kids, being a coach. Let's talk to Cousteau calling in from Manhattan. Hey, Cousteau, thanks for calling all of it. What's your take?
3: How are you doing? Yeah, I have similar experiences in New York. I have a son. He's like 10 years. Put in those travel programs. He's been there for like 3 years now, and then our average, I spent like 6,000 and the whole program traveling. The most of the game is in Westchester and stuff like that. And then the reason I put him there is he's like the school, his school's where he goes to is a public school. They don't have a program. They don't have programs there. So I felt obligated to put him on something that he can get busy. And then the program is really good. I guess don't get me wrong, but the thing is, this should be more affordable. And then I strongly believe the solution will be more through the schools program. Mm-hmm. If you have this kind of programs in schools, stronger programs, it will be better for long parents. For me, I drive a cab as for living, and imagine he's been there for 3 years, and I already total spend like $18,000.
4: Wow. Gusto, we wish your family good luck. Let's talk to Mike in Trenton. Hey, Mike, you're our last call.
5: Oh, boy, I could go on and on, but thanks for taking the call. Great topic. I've been involved in youth soccer here in the Trenton area for a long time, and I'm currently involved with a program that we have, a soccer academy, we call it, and we don't charge. And the whole idea is to make it available to kids in the city. And we're having success. Obviously, we've got to raise money. But leaving that part of it aside, a couple things occur to me. One, and I've talked about this for a while, I think what we've really got, at least in soccer, and I suspect it now applies to most sports, certainly basketball and maybe baseball, is we've got, I call it the soccer industrial complex. And it's just kind of evolved. And, you know, it's obscene that somebody is paying, in my mind, $6,000 a year and $18,000. And I appreciate it's a choice that a parent makes. But I'm not sure the value's there. And the other thing I would be concerned about is, for those clubs that are charging a lot, they might have a couple of top-level teams, but they have levels for everybody. The point being, they're willing to take the money from anybody.
4: Mm-hmm.
5: And I think sometimes parents put unreasonable expectations in the outcomes that they're going to get, that their kid is now going to be performing at a high level or is going to go on to achieve at a higher level. And I'll leave it. My last point is, I think we also have a little bit of a crisis of volunteerism. I don't know that there's a good answer, but I would like to think in the end, economics will come into play here and folks just decide, you know what, that's not worth it. And the last point, sorry. Unfortunately, we're also seeing kids who are told by their academy clubs that they can't play for their high school teams. And that's just tragic. Ooh. In my mind. So thanks for the topic. Yeah.
4: Appreciate all your points, Mike. Those were great points to make. Steve, as we wrap up this segment, is there anything else that you want our audience to think about or to consider that I didn't get to?
0: Well, first of all, if anybody's selling plasma out there to pay for youth sports, please call me. I'd like to get that story. But in all seriousness, no, I think there's been so many good points made here. You know, the early specialization is something that is becoming a big trend, a big problem. I think people, you know, if you force a kid into a sport too soon without giving him or her opportunities to kind of learn what they love, I think that's really a problem that you're going to have as a parent. I think that's the one thing. One mom did told me, like, your kid has to lead this. Your kid has to be the one who's deciding how much he or she wants to play, where she wants to play. You know, if you're not listening to what your kid is saying in that space, I think you're probably doing it wrong. And that's a good place to start. Let the kids play. Let the kids decide how much to do. Let them be the ones who, you know, dictate this for your family.
4: The name of the piece is The Shocking Cost of Youth Sports in New Jersey. It is by NJ.com sports columnist Steve Politi. Thank you so much for sharing your reporting with us.
0: Allison, it was my pleasure. Thank you.
4: Coming up, we'll talk about those songs you can't get out of your head and why they get stuck in there in the first place. Rachel Feltman is the host of the Scientific American podcast, Science Quickly, and she joins us to talk about earworms. And we'll take your calls. That's on all of it after a quick break.
6: The drought-shrunken Colorado River has left western states like California facing a looming water crisis. 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The secret? 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

This is All of It on WNYC. I'm Allison Stewart. Let's talk involuntary musical imagery, otherwise known as earworms. You know them when you hear them because you can't stop hearing them over and over again in your head. One of my personal reoccurring earworms is Nelly Furtado's I'm Like a Bird.

0: Okay, so now that is going to be stuck in my head for the rest of the day. But why do songs like this get stuck in our heads? Rachel Feltman is the host of the podcast Science Quickly for Scientific American, and she's here to break down the science of the earworm. Rachel, welcome.
1: Thank you so much for having me.
0: Listeners, what's a song you consider an earworm? Do you have a song that gets stuck in your head right now? Call and tell us what you think makes a good earworm. 212-433-9692, 212-433-WNYC. Rachel, how would you define an earworm in simple terms?
1: Yeah, so like you said, scientists call them involuntary musical imagery, but simply put, these are songs that get stuck in your head, usually about 15 to 30 seconds worth, and you can't get them out.
0: When you made this episode for your podcast, you said you had this song stuck in your head. Let's listen.
1: No.

0: Had to let that one line in there. So why do you what makes this song Earworm worthy?
1: So it's really interesting that you use that example, because it got stuck in my head again, waiting in the green room here. And one of the things that triggers earworms, according to researchers, are associations with memory. So trigger words in the song that are, you know, either literal words or things associated with stuff you encounter throughout the day, very likely to trigger an earworm. And then also just, you know, the same way you might associate a smell with a memory, you might smell baking bread and think of your grandmother. There are certain scenarios that you associate with songs. And now I associate talking about the science of earworms with meeting the Muppets. So
0: what do we know about the term earworms? What's the origin of earworms?
1: So it comes from the German word for literal earworm. I'm not sure who came up with it and when, but it does make a lot of sense if you think about it. They kind of squirm their way in there and won't get out.
0: So what do you think the term conveys about the songs that we hear? Earworm.
1: Yeah. So these are songs that just have a way of really embedding themselves in our head. And researchers have a few potential explanations for that. Mm-hmm. My colleague Josh Fishman did a bunch of reporting on this for our episode at Science Quickly. And one of the things that comes up is that songs that have a sort of musical shape that's very common in Western music, there are many different examples of that. But if the melody sort of feels familiar, it's more likely to get stuck in our head. But then if there are things that are unique about it, like a surprising interval jump in the notes, that also sort of helps it hook into us. Repetition, very important, which makes sense. So there are songs that do seem to have a way of worming their way into our brains, for sure.
0: We are talking about earworms, and we are taking your calls. What songs get stuck in your head? Call or text us now at 212-433-9692, 212-433-WNYC. Rachel Feltman is the host of Science Quickly for Scientific American. That's the podcast. And she's here to talk about earworms. You know, there was a list, in doing research, there was a list from St. Andrews of 25 songs they considered earworms. And I wanted to ask you, before I said their names, will saying their names have the song stuck in people's head? Do they, or do you have to hear it?
1: Absolutely. I mean, of course, it depends. Hearing a song is the best way to get it stuck in your head. And research does show people who listen to more music are more likely to get songs stuck in their heads. And hearing a song a lot, popular songs, more likely to be earworms. But like I was saying, you know, in terms of trigger words, you know, things triggering memories and that evoking the song. If you already know the song, and especially if it's one that's been stuck in your head before, hearing the name of it is certainly enough to get it in there.
0: Like, on the list, they have Queen, We Will Rock You, Pharrell Williams, Happy, Bon Jovi, Living on a Prayer, Who Let the Dogs Out, Uptown Funk, Meghan Trainor, All About the Bass, Culture Club, Karma Chameleon, and The Rocky Horror Show, The Time Warp. Those are all different genres. What do they have in common?
1: So something that a lot of songs that are earworms have in common, according to this 2017 study, is that they average out to around 124 beats per minute. There's variation, but they found that average was really holding up. And what's really interesting about that is that it's very close to something called the spontaneous preferred tempo. So 120 beats per minute is the cadence that an average human will have if they walk with, you know, no external force or hindrance. And we also, if somebody asks you to clap or tap, and especially if we do it in a group, we tend to average around 120 beats per minute. There seems to be something about our brain that sort of operates around 120 beats per minute, at least on average. So it does seem like being around that sweet spot for a song is a great way to become an earworm.
0: We got a bunch of texts here. Like a Star, Corinne Bailey Ray. Man at Work's Land Down Under has been on replay in my head for the past week. Earworm songs that get stuck in my head are Head Over Heels by Tears for Fears. It reminds me of my high school years in the 80s. That's interesting. Is nostalgia a part of this?
1: Absolutely. Yeah. You know, that that memory component, the same way that smells can evoke memories, songs can evoke memories, and then it can work in the other direction. You know, if you're feeling nostalgic, even if you're just feeling a particular mood that you associate even unconsciously with a song, you know, researchers say if you're sad and there's a song you associate with being sad, you might end up with that song stuck in your head.
0: Let's talk to Jim, who's calling from Ocean Grove, New Jersey. Hey, Jim, thanks for calling All of It.
2: Hi. There's a charity that advertises on a lot of stations. Fortunately, you don't take ads on WNYC. And they want your donation of a car to help children. It's a terrible charity. I'm not even going to mention the name of it, but I think you know what I mean.
0: Oh, yes.
2: And that earworm is just terrible. And it's a terrible, as I said, it's a terrible charity. I mean, they've done investigations on the amount of money that really to help children. And so that's an earworm.
0: That is an earworm.
1: It really is.
0: We won't say their names. One of the worst. Let's talk to Joe from Harlem. Hey, Joe, thanks for calling All of It. You're on the air.
3: Hello. yeah, I had a sort of a treatment for earworms. About a year ago, I was buried in an earworm, or one buried me, I should say. I was trying to get rid of it. And I realized that if I took some little two-line jingle off a television ad and just repeated it to myself to sort of make that my earworm, then it would displace the much longer, more consuming one. And then, of course, because I had no attraction to the jingle, it would disappear, and then I'd be on with my life.
0: Go on with your life, as they say. Thank you so much for calling in. Paul from Essex County is on line one. Hey, Paul, thanks for taking the time to call All of It. What's your earworm?
4: Hey, thanks for taking my call. Well, my earworm song is an earworm song of an earworm Seinfeld episode. I don't know if you remember, George gets Master of the House from Les Miserables stuck in his head. And for the entire episode, it's like a contagion. It like spreads. Well, I don't know how many decades later, that's still my earworm song, Master of the House. And it takes me back to Seinfeld, to George. And if I could see him on the street right now, I would really give it back to him.
0: Thanks for calling in. We're talking to Rachel Feltman. She's host of the Science Quickly podcast for Scientific American. She went down the rabbit hole of earworms. And we want to hear from you. What earworm do you get stuck in your head? Our phone number is 212-433-9692, 212-433-WNYC. Or maybe you want to tell us what you think makes a good earworm. I'd be interested in that as well. Our number is 212-433-9692, 212-433-WNYC. Let's focus on a song that's in your podcast, Science Quickly. This is Bad Romance by Lady Gaga. Let's hear it.

0: Why did you choose this song?
1: Yeah, so my colleague Josh, he actually, this was one of the songs that the researchers talked about a lot. It was number one in this study where they asked a bunch of people for their earworms. But it makes a lot of sense based on the qualities they found in other songs. It is just under 120 beats per minute. So mm-hmm. It hits that sweet spot we were talking about. It has a repetitive chorus, easy for you to remember. There are things about the melody that, you know, sort of fit a very common Western music shape, but there's that unusual, interval jump.
0: Mm-hmm.
1: So there are all these things about it that make it simple enough to remember, but stand out enough. And also, it was so popular, and a song that we hear a lot is very likely to become an earworm. Number two in that study, by the way, was I Can't Get You Out of My Head, which is sort of a metatextual.
0: That's incredible. A couple people have texted us this. I don't know if you know the answer, but maybe you found it in your research, that people have texted about either getting an earworm when they sleep or when they wake up in the middle of the night.
1: Yeah, so we didn't dive into that, but I have seen a couple of experts talk about how listening to music right before bed or as you fall asleep might make that more likely to happen. I do have some tips for getting earworms out of your head in general,
0: though.
1: Let's
0: hear them.
1: Yeah, so the first one, whatever your listeners alluded to, listening to something else. You know, it uses sort of the same real estate of the brain, so you can sort of change the channel of the radio station in your head. That's sort of the simplest thing to do, though you won't always be lucky enough to have that second song fall out of your head. You should pick one that you're actually going to be happy to listen to mentally for a while. Focusing on something, it seems like we tend to get earworms when our minds are wandering a little bit. Mm. So, you know, whether you like doing crossword puzzles or you want to write something down by hand, you know, anything that really like requires your full attention, that should help with an earworm as well. And there's some really interesting research on chewing gum to get rid of earworms, actually, because I'm going to simplify this.
0: Oh, please do.
1: But when you think of words or lyrics in your head, the nerves in your throat and your neck and your mouth, they're sort of firing up as if they're practicing saying those words. It's all below your notice. It's sub-vocalization. Mm-hmm. You're not moving your lips. But basically, your body's getting ready to mm-hmm. say that thing, as if because you're thinking it, you must be getting ready to say it. And if you chew gum, you're activating all those nerves and keeping them from practicing. So apparently vigorous gum chewing can help get an earworm out of your head.
0: This is a funny text. It says, I've tried this recipe for getting rid of earworms. Sing to yourself, shave in a haircut two bits, and voila, earworm stops. It could work.
1: Yeah.
0: Let's talk to Carol from Summit. Hey, Carol, thanks for making the time to call. All of it, we're talking earworms. What do you think?
2: Hi. Well, I've always loved Paul McCartney. And when he was with Wings, he had that song, Someone Knocking at the Back Door. And I would walk down in my office singing it. Now, the woman that I worked with hated Paul McCartney. She hated that song. But she would wind up singing it. And she would say, why am I singing that? I hate that song. And I don't know what it was. It was just so catchy. So that's my earworm story.
0: Thanks so much for calling. Let's talk to Jeff in Greenpoint. Jeff, you're on the air.
3: Billy Joel's We Didn't Start the Fire ruined 8th grade for me. We had to do reports on it. We had to listen to it literally like every day in class, and everyone had to talk about one particular time in that song. It was torture.
0: I'm sorry. Let's talk to Rose in Floral Park. Hey, Rose, you're on the air.
4: Hi, thanks for taking my call. So I was a teacher prior to becoming a mom, and one of the things that we would do is turn music, take common songs, and then change the words to help the kids remember things. And one in particular was Carly Rae Jepsen's Call Me Maybe. And we changed the words so that it would help them to remember, and it was promoting water conservation. And now every time I hear that song, it's a worm in my head. But brings back good memories. It's not a bad thing. And I wonder if there's other ways that we could use that music worm to promote good things and help people remember things.
0: I like that idea. Rose, thank you so much for calling in. My guest is Rachel Fellman. She's the host of the Science Quickly podcast for Scientific American. We are talking earworms. This is interesting because a gentleman on our team, Luke, says that he's constantly whistling for by the Miles Davis Quintet. Let's listen.

0: It sort of made us wonder, can an earworm be instrumental, or does it have to have lyrics attached to it?
1: That's a really interesting question. And, you know, I don't know that researchers have looked at that specifically, but speaking from experience and based on the research I have read, you know, I think they can totally be instrumental. I think the lyrics are often a hook that helps something get stuck in our head. But, you know, phrases can get stuck in your head. Mm-hmm. You can get things stuck in your head that don't have music. And I think you can definitely get music stuck in your head that don't have lyrics.
0: This says, "My Earworm, Don't Cry Out Loud" by Melissa Manchester for decades now. Why? And that's an interesting question. Like, why does one particular song get stuck in people's heads?
1: Yeah, you know, I think it's so dependent on the individual. Mm-hmm. That's certainly a song that was very popular, and probably this person heard it a lot. But I think the answer is the luck of the draw.
0: Mm-hmm. Often. Sure. Yeah. Well, this is interesting because we got another text that says, "Love Me Do was my earworm for decades. Then during COVID, I heard Harry Styles' Watermelon Sugar," and that's been it. It switched over for her, this person. Another person on our staff recently, whenever Simon says, "You're welcome," the song of the same name from Moana jumps in his head. And then when Jordan sings "This Time," every time it's a nice day outside. So-

0: So, Rachel, are these earworms or are they something else?
1: Well, it's really interesting because we usually talk about earworms as a negative thing, but one study found that actually only a third of people want to get rid of their earworms. Hmm. And there might be kind of a cognitive bias there where when you hear someone say, we're talking about earworms, you're more likely to think of something that annoyed you because things that annoy us are front of mind all the time. But you probably go through your day and think of little snippets of a song, maybe even on repeat. And if it doesn't bother you, you don't think, oh gosh, I can't get this darn earworm out of my head. But they're all the same thing cognitively. So that's a great reason to try to replace an annoying earworm with another random snippet of song that maybe you'll enjoy listening to on repeat.
0: Let's talk to Dylan in Bushwick. Dylan, you're our last caller.
2: Oh, hi. So I work as a filmmaker. My editor, she taught me a trick. Her name is Melissa. She taught me to do this trick that if you listen to Walk Down Through Electric Avenue, you know, like the weird funk song, mm-hmm. it will get rid of the earworm. Like it just gets it out of your head and it doesn't replace it. So it actually fixes the earworm. And that's worked with me ever since I've heard that.
0: Well, I appreciate your comment. Anything else about earworms you want to tell us?
1: I love that. And I'll definitely have to try that one. You know, I think the main takeaway for me is, again, remembering that earworms aren't inherently negative and we get to have a radio inside our heads, which is pretty cool. I will say from personal experience, if you're trying to get a song out of your head by listening to another one, make sure you're actually paying attention to the song you're putting on because you can have one song in the background while continuing to have a different song stuck in your head. And that's terrible. Give it your focus. Focusing on something is really the key.
0: The name of the podcast is Science Quickly from Scientific American. Rachel Feltman is its host. Thank you for walking us through the world of earworms.
1: Thank you so much for having me.
0: Let's go out on this unimpeachably good earworm, courtesy of producer Kate Hines. You know it.

0: WNYC is supported by The New Museum, presenting New Humans, Memories of the Future, an exhibition about what it means to be human in the face of major social and technological change. 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
2: Live from NPR News, I'm Lakshmi Singh. A federal judge is considering whether to block parts of President Trump's executive order that calls for restricting voting by mail. NPR's Hansi Lo Wang reports the judge could rule on Trump's order as soon as this week.
3: So far, the executive order President Trump signed in March has not directly affected mail-in voting for this year's elections. It calls for the U.S. Postal Service to come up with lists of eligible voters and deliver mail-in ballots only to people on those lists. USPS is financial support of NPR. Mika Simmons is an attorney for Delta Sigma Theta Sorority, one of the order's challengers.
4: No president has the authority to rewrite election law by executive order.
3: A federal judge in Boston is now weighing whether Trump's order violates the Constitution, which gives power to state legislatures and Congress, not the president, to set federal election rules. Hansi Lo Wang, NPR News.
2: Yesterday's California gubernatorial primary has yet to be called. The state puts all candidates on a single ballot, regardless of party. Two top will advance to the general election. All eyes are also on the race for Los Angeles mayor, as votes were still being counted last night. Democratic incumbent Karen Bass was first to advance to the November runoff. President Trump confirms he told Israel's prime minister that he is crazy and used an expletive during a call this week that halted planned Israeli airstrikes on Lebanon's capital. Axios News website first reported details of Monday's call. Here's NPR's Itai Stern.
5: Trump was asked by conservative writer Miranda Devine on her show Pot for Swan about the Axios report and if he had cursed at Netanyahu and called him crazy. Trump confirmed he did and added,
6: I was a little bit perturbed at his constantly fighting with Lebanon. You know, at some point I said, maybe we got to stop this. We got to stop it.
5: Trump says despite their differences, the two leaders have worked well together, but they are increasingly at odds. Trump wants to end the war with Iran and Netanyahu's pushed back. Iran, however, says any ceasefire deal must include Lebanon. For NPR News, I'm Itai Stern in Tel Aviv.
2: The U.S. Trade Representative says the administration will impose extra tariffs of at least 10% on imports from 60 economies. Here's NPR's Jennifer Pack.
7: China says it opposes all forms of unilateral tariffs. President Trump returned to office last year, imposing levies on trade partners under an emergency law. Those were struck down by the Supreme Court earlier this year. Now, the Trump administration is starting to rebuild the tariff wall by initiating trade investigations under different powers to impose new levies. Chinese Foreign Ministry spokesperson Mao Ning says economic and trade issues should be resolved through dialogue and consultation. That is in the works, according to China's Commerce Ministry. It said during Trump's meeting with Chinese leader Xi Jinping last month, both sides agreed to discuss tariff reduction.
2: It's NPR News.
8: And it's on WNYC in New York. I'm Sean Carlson. It's currently 80 degrees at 104. A 16-year-old boy is facing murder and other charges in connection with a fatal shooting of a 23-year-old woman near a Bronx park last week. Police arrested the teen yesterday for killing 23-year-old Reyna Caceres. She died Thursday after being shot during a gathering outside Aqueduct Lands Playground in University Heights. Officials say they're still investigating the motive for the shooting and whether Caceres was the intended target. Police have not identified the teen because he's a minor. Information for his lawyer is not yet available. The New York City Department of Transportation is expanding its use of high-tech sensors across city streets. Officials say the devices are meant to help the department gather more information about where pedestrians cross, how bicycles travel, and what vehicle traffic is like at different times of day. The sensors will be installed at a total of 100 locations, including 20 existing areas the city first piloted in 2023. Officials say the data will be anonymous to address personal privacy concerns. The department does not plan to make that information public. Openly LGBTQ plus police officers are once again sitting out New York City's Pride March. The Gay Officers Action League says it won't march for a fifth straight year because organizers won't make an exception to the parade's no weapons policy. Heritage of Pride says members voted again this year to require all marchers, including police officers, to participate without weapons. Armed NYPD officers will still be deployed along the route to provide security. Right now, again, 80 degrees out there. It'll be mostly clear tonight. Lows in the low 60s. Tomorrow, sunny, highs reaching the upper 80s by the afternoon with partly cloudy skies early tomorrow night. Clear later with lows in the upper 60s. A little breezy tomorrow night as well. 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
10: This is All of It on WNYC. I'm Allison Stewart. 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Now let's get this hour started by getting a financial life. It's graduation season. Millions of students are contemplating the next steps in life. That could mean starting a job or moving away from home for the first time. But one thing is certain, this transition comes with a bill, or two, or three. Financial journalist and author Beth Koblener offered guidance to young adults when she published her book, Get a Financial Life, back in 1996. But a lot has changed since then, and she decided it was time for an update. The stakes are different for young people entering the workforce today. Application pools in some industries are more competitive than ever. Rents continue to rise, and the average age of a first-time home buyer is now around 40. Then there are challenges every generation faces: savings, managing credit card debt, repaying student loans, and finding the right insurance plan. The fifth edition of Get a Financial Life, Personal Finance in Your 20s and 30s, offers practical advice for navigating these obstacles. It is out now. Financial journalist and author Beth Koblener joins me in studio. It's nice to meet you.
11: Oh, so nice to meet you.
10: I met you a long time ago, like 30 years ago.
11: I know. And we both look exactly the same.
10: Exactly the same. Listeners, call in. Tell us. How did you know you had your financial life under control? What were some of the biggest challenges you faced, whether it was credit card debt or student loans or insurance? How'd you learn to manage your money? That's a good question. And if you're the parent of someone in their 20s or 30s, what is the one thing that keeps you up at night when it comes to their finances? Our phone number is 212-433-9692, 212-433-WNYC. You can call in, you can join us in the conversation, or you can text to us at that number. So recently you said when the fourth edition of Get a Financial Life came out 9 years ago, only 17 states required high school students to take a course in personal finance.
11: Yes.
10: Have things changed?
11: Yes, there has been an increase in that. And I'm happy to say New York State just announced that they'll be requiring personal finance in New York starting this coming school year. I've actually written a curriculum for that and have been going to New York City high schools and talking to high school students about what they need to know before they graduate, to juniors and seniors, you know, the very, very basics of credit cards and debit cards and starting to save a little, and of course, college costs. So it all is very important. And the earlier this you start, the better.
10: Do the kids, do they understand how important it is?
11: They are amazing. Yeah. I've been to about 35 New York City high schools, a lot of them in Queens, my hometown. And I have to say, kids are so interested. They really want to know. They feel like, wow, this is something we're going to really use. Mm-hmm. And no matter whether they're going on to college or a credentialing program or a job, they understand this is the time to make sure they know some of the basics that they probably, maybe they didn't learn it at home, maybe they didn't learn it. They certainly didn't learn it in school. So they want to know how they can get mm-hmm. themselves started off in a smart way.
10: What was something you knew that had to be in this edition of Get a Life?
11: Right. There's so much. There's so much that has changed. I think the probably number one thing is this notion of frictionless finance. It sounds so great, frictionless finance. But really it means now, you know, we used to know when we used cash, we spent half as much as when we used a credit card. Now, when we just tap to pay, we're spending more. It's so easy to spend money. And I think that notion has become embedded in young people's lives, and they were born with this. They never had to. I mean, I met some young people recently, really young people, who hadn't seen coins before.
10: Wow.
11: So we're at a point now where we have to put a little friction between us and the payment. You know, there's this new kind of payment plan called Buy Now, Pay Later, which, again, sounds really good. But really what it says is if you buy something for $100, oh, you only have to pay $25. And you think, oh, that's a good deal. And they're not going to charge you interest. Oh, even better. The problem is you feel like, oh, I'm affording something I can't really afford. Mm-hmm. And also I have this extra $75 to overspend. So I think that there's so many financial products now that make it seem so much easier to spend our money. And that's something that, you know, young people, although they're aware of it, they were born into it. So they don't really know much difference.
10: It reminds me of when you used to get money from your parents and you'd come back and your mom would be like, where's the change?
11: Right, right. And it
10: and you better have change.
11: Right, exactly. I mean, we used to have to pay for something. And if you get to the cash register and you don't have enough, you have to put something back or you run out of money. It's so different now. And I think it makes it a lot harder for young people to really think about this. I also think for young people in their 20s, there's this trend toward these neobanks or cash apps or, you know, like Venmo and all these sort of fintech-like institutions that seem like good ideas. And in some ways, they can be very useful. They usually have great websites and easy to maneuver. But there are a couple of things about these. Often, they are not themselves federally insured. They usually have a relationship. Mm-hmm. They have passed through federal insurance. So that's something to be aware of. But also, I think, again, it makes it very difficult to sort of dissect, okay, this is my bank account. Am I getting savings on it? Something like Venmo, you're keeping your money there and you're using it to pay friends and family. But if you're the money that's sitting there isn't getting interest. So am I getting interest? And also when these companies start sort of soliciting me for, oh, well, why don't you try this cryptocurrency? Then it gets very confusing. In our day, you go to your bank, maybe you have an emergency cushion in your bank, hopefully you get a higher interest rate on that. And then when you start to want to invest, you say, I'll go to a diversified mutual fund. Now, this is obviously in the best case possible scenario. Not everyone did this. But there was a separation and there was a pause we would take to understand what our goals were and what our money is. And I think now there's a little bit more impetuousness, you know, particularly we have gambling websites now, prediction markets that young people are spending a lot of time putting their money into those too.
10: We're receiving a couple of tips on how to navigate personal finances from author and journalist Beth Kobliner. She just released the revised edition of her book, Get a Financial Life, Personal Finance in Your 20s and 30s. Am I saying your last name right?
11: Perfectly.
10: Okay, I'm glad. Listeners, when did you feel like you had your finances under control after leaving the nest? What are some issues you struggled with? Give us a call. 212-433-9692. 212-433-WNYC. If you're the parent of someone in their 20s or 30s, what is one thing that keeps you up at night worrying about their finances? Or do you provide any assistance? Give us a call and let us know what's going on with you. Our number is 212-433-9692, 212-433-WNYC. I'll paint a nice picture. You graduate from high school, whether you go into the job market or you want to get a good house, have a family, a little white picket fence, maybe a dog.
11: Yeah.
10: How has that changed for people in their 20s and 30s?
11: It's so hard. Yeah. First of all, like you mentioned on the top, you know, when I wrote the book 30 years ago in 1996, the typical age for a first-time home buyer was 28 years old. Wow. Now it's 40 years old. So that makes such a huge psychological difference. I think that a lot of young people are assuming they'll never be able to buy a home of their own. And one of the issues that comes from that is, you know, there's some economists who have been talking about the fact that they kind of have given up. So they'll say, maybe I'll take a flyer on some prediction market, which I will, chances are, lose money, because now we know that those are usually the most of the people on these prediction markets are trained professionals who are looking at the data. So you have much more of a chance of losing. But I think that in the best case scenario, when you start that job, some of the basics of just saying for everything that comes in, I start a job, for everything comes in, I'm going to put 10% away. $100 comes in, 10% away. And this is what I talk to the high school students about, too. It's very clear guidance. Ideally, you get a high-rate savings account. There are banks that are paying, say, 3.5%. And building up a savings cushion of a few months is a good start. Then you can start looking to, if you have a 401k at work. One thing about this generation that's great, they're much more likely to put money into a 401k than my generation was 30 years ago, or even more than millennials were. So they are caring about their futures and knowing it's important. Also, the Secure Act of 2.0 required employers to start putting money in for, that's the defaults, that employees have money put away for them. So there are benefits of technology when you're saving automatically, when you're having your paycheck automatically put into an account for savings. Those are all great ways to use technology to get a financial life.
12: Let's talk about home ownership, because I'm curious. If I'm a 22-year student or I'm 22 years old and I've been in the workforce for a little while, how do you approach the goal of getting a home now compared to back when 28 was the average?
11: Oh, it's so different. I mean, back then I would say, well, you might want to move back home. Now I'm saying you probably should move back home.
12: Yeah.
11: A lot of young people are moving back home, you know, saving a year or two to just try to come up with some nest egg. Because renting, like you said, is so expensive. Then when you get out, your first rental is probably going to be a couple of roommates. Or what we're seeing, a trend toward people moving to other cities and they work remotely. So you live in a cheaper city, but you're working somewhere, maybe you know, a larger city like New York City, and it's more expensive. But if you can work remote, that's a way to save money. Yep. I mean, I think people are becoming very creative. And then you know, I think it's like 70 to 80% of young people who purchase a home have a parent help with some of that. It's a down payment or, you know, coming up with the monthly mortgage payments. And that wasn't allowed 30 years ago. It used to be you have to come up with that down payment yourself. Now parents or relatives or friends are kicking in because it is so difficult for young people to get started.
12: I heard of a young couple that said, forget the wedding. Just give us the money that you would spend on the wedding for a house.
11: Yes, I've been seeing that a lot more. Some sort of, you know, account, some savings account or some sort of cushion that people are doing, because it's true. I think this generation is really smart. I think they are savvy in many ways, despite the fact they were kind of born into this technological world. And now, of course, with AI, they're all very concerned about getting jobs and the fact of no one knows how jobs will end up replacing them. So in many ways, a couple of years ago, if you were a computer science major, it's like, oh, you got the golden ticket. You're perfect. You'll get a great job. Now it feels like, ooh, maybe that wasn't the right decision. Maybe I won't be able to get a job or the job that I wanted or the job that I thought I was, you know, qualified for. So it is a difficult time, but I do think in difficult times we are seeing there's some strategies that people are putting into place. And the biggest one, I think, is just taking a pause and taking a minute and saying, okay, yes, I'm seeing this advertised or that advertised. I see, you know, a lot of young people, 70% of young people get their financial advice from social media now and finfluencers. And some of that's very good advice, but a lot of it is paid advice. You know, there was a time when you'd get unbiased information from magazines. 100 years ago, I worked for Money Magazine and there was a separation of church and state and never, you know. And so I think it's important to realize for young people, even though they know it, sometimes in the moment when you're asked to, you know, you see something and you just tap your phone and you get it, it's a little bit, it's so tempting, it's hard to resist. And I think just sticking with fundamentals, starting to save automatically, making sure you pay your credit card on time. Mm-hmm. This generation has very high credit card debt. And that's because they're having a hard time making ends meet. But it's really important to pay those credit cards on time and try to pay them off as quickly as possible. You know, the famous example, if you owe $1,000, you only make the minimum payments, it'll take you 13 years to pay it off. But if you pay just $10 more than the minimum, you could pay it off in 4 years. And that, particularly now, I mean, credit card interest rates, it makes me crazy.
13: Yeah.
11: They're 22% on average. When I was doing this years ago, they were like 10%, 11%. You know, the high rates were 15, 16%. It's really, really tough if you're just starting out now or for people of all ages. And I think that being aware and making sure to pay your bills on time, but pay off that debt as quickly as you can, that's something I think is very worthwhile, a very smart thing to do.
13: Some text here. I'm in my 30s and I do okay paying for bills and such. I've recently found that paying for things in cash means that I do significantly less purchasing, especially online. Also, if you were places to take cash now, that's one less thing for me to buy, 'cause so many places don't take cash now.
11: Exactly.
13: This said, I'm loving this interview. Can your guest explain how to negotiate a bill appropriately?
11: Well, it depends what kind of bill it is, you know, and there's certain things. For example, if there's a bill that you got and there's a mistake, mm-hmm. certainly calling the company. Now, it's so much harder to get people on the phone anymore. But when you do get someone on the phone, it's almost, strong position to be in to explain very clearly, mm-hmm. look, I didn't pay this bill. I was away on this day. Or if you have a high rate credit card, it still works sometimes to call and say, you know what? The interest rate is much higher. Mm-hmm. Look at my credit score. It's excellent. I want to go to a lower rate card somewhere else. Could you lower my rate? Just talking civilly and calmly with the facts in front of you, I find continues to make sense. It is hard to get someone on the phone, though. You're going to be waiting on hold for a long time.
13: 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What are some of the issues you struggled with? Was it credit card debt, student loans, figuring out insurance? How did you get a sense of how to properly manage your money? Or if you have a question for Beth,

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2: You're listening to All of It on WNYC. I'm Allison Stewart. We're talking to Beth Kobiner about her book, Get a Financial Life, Personal Finance in Your 20s and 30s. It's in its fifth edition. It's been updated for young people today. Let's talk to Richard, who is calling from Long Island. Hey, Richard, thanks for calling All of It. You're on with Beth.
3: Hi, Allison. Nice to speak with you again. Yes, Beth, I was just curious what you're advising people that are, you know, graduating high school, getting into college, graduating college, relative to buying a car versus leasing. You know, with the leasing option, you're kind of in a perpetual buying mode. You're paying off the, the depreciation on the vehicle right up front, and then you're basically in a forever buying mode on cars. You know, you always want to have the next and the greatest. So I'm curious what your advice is.
4: 100% 100%. Well, I would say if you need a car, you buy a used car. And there are all kinds of ways to figure out, is it good, what the mileage is, and there are all kinds of specifics to look into. But leasing a car only makes sense if you want to have the nicest, flashiest car out there. And I'm not sure what that reason would be. So I would say it makes sense to buy a used car. Used car will cost half the price of a new car. And it's, you know, as people may or may not know, when you get a new car and drive it off the lot, it immediately depreciates. That is suddenly it's worth so much less than what you paid for it. Whereas a used car, if you get a good used car, it's a very, very smart thing to do, and you could drive it for years. Leasing does not make sense for young people. And it's hard to figure out why it makes sense for any people, honestly.
2: This is an interesting text. This says, does it make sense for me to try to buy a property for my kids when I croak? I don't think they'll be able to afford it otherwise. So that's a parent calling in who's got a kid in the 20s and 30s and thinking like, well, if they can't afford it till they're 40, should I do it now? Should I help them now?
4: It's a great question. My question back would be more about, are you sure they'll want that property? Are you sure they're going to want to live in that city? Mm-hmm. And it's a wonderful idea. So maybe putting that money in some sort of investment like, an index fund, a very low cost index fund or low cost ETF at a company like Vanguard or Fidelity. And I don't get any kickbacks. I don't work for any financial firms at all. But something that's a low cost index fund that, you know, historically they've done very well. And then they can take the money and use it for what they want to use it for. But it's a nice thing to do as a parent.
2: This is a more family-oriented question for your guests, but would she still recommend a 529C for kids? College seems so uncertain and potentially a financial misstep years from now. Is it feasible to think of a future IRA for kids? Or does it make the most sense for a New Yorker to get a New York fund or shop other states' funds?
4: Right. Great question. I would say, first of all, if you have a 401k at work that has matching, that would be your first stop. Then if you qualify for a Roth IRA, that would be your second stop, because that would be money that you can use, particularly if it's a Roth 401k, which is becoming more common. Mm-hmm. After a number of years, you might be able to borrow that money or withdraw some of that money without paying interest on the principal that you put in for the Roth IRA. The 529 is an excellent plan, and New York's is an excellent plan. So I think that sticking with New York's makes sense if you're sure your kids want to go to college. And there are provisions if you don't use all that money for college, you can turn that money over to your kids at a certain point.

0: Right. So I would say if you've used up those other options, then the 529 plan in New York State's a good place to be.
1: We got a great text that is specific to you.
0: Ah.
1: This says, 20 years ago, I was a poor grad student, but after reading Beth's book, I scraped together a couple thousand dollars
0: Oh.
1: every year to put in a Roth IRA in a Vanguard fund. Recently, I looked at it and it's grown 20 times. And
0: Oh.
1: what I learned from the book influenced my money management in all subsequent years. A huge thank you.
0: Oh, that's so nice. Wow, thank you. Yeah, it's been kind of wild. I am certainly a one-trick pony. I've been doing this for many, many, many years, 30 years. And I think that I meet people now in their 60s and even 70s, and they'll say, I didn't think I've had, I really didn't have any money. Because no young person is, very few young people think, oh, I have so much. I can't do it. But if you just put a little bit, a few percentage points that, of whatever your income is, that over long periods of time, historically, that's grown. And they say, I have hundreds of thousands that I wouldn't have had otherwise. And I feel so great about that. My parents, my dad was a principal in New York City, and my mom was a chemistry teacher. They did not have a lot of money, but man, were they good at like putting it away in the retirement plan. And I grew up hearing about it all the time. It was like such a big part of my childhood, hearing about putting the maximum they could into the plan. And I think that notion of small amounts can make a difference. I find that does resonate with the young people I'm talking to now in New York City public schools. And it really is something that when you're young, you have that advantage of time.
1: Let's talk to Lisa, who's calling from the Upper West Side. Hi, Lisa. Thanks for calling all of it.
2: Hi, I have a question. My grandson just graduated high school, and he has a credit card, but my question is the following. The family has a goal of keeping an excellent credit score. Is it better for him to have all of his purchases on one credit card and pay that off, or have two or three credit cards, which would only be one or two purchases a month, and pay all of those off? Which looks better?
0: It's a great question. It's a very, very good question. So, generally speaking, I guess my first question to you would be, is it in his name? Because if it's in his name, he's able to build up credit in his own name, which is a very good thing to do. A lot of times, young people have an authorized card that it's actually in their parents' name
1: Yes.
0: and they're getting to use it. So, first and foremost, I would say if he's had an authorized card and he's shown that he's responsible, then he can have a credit card in his own name, apply for one, and start using that regularly. Now, people get really complicated with the gaming of the whole credit card thing because credit cards look at what they call your utilization ratio, and they want you to stay basically if you have a $1,000 amount that you could use a maximum, they want you to stay to 30% of that. So they only want you to use $300. But in his case, since he's paying it off in full every month, that's the best thing you could do. A lot of people get confused. They say, oh, I heard to build my credit score, I have to carry debt and pay interest. That's not true at all. Paying it off in full every month is good. So in his case, technically, if he had a couple of credit cards, maybe that's slightly better for his credit score. But I would say he's a high school kid, he's going off to college. Let him start with one credit card in his name and make sure he pays it off in full every month to start. Then, after a couple of years, he could get another couple of cards.
1: Let's talk about student loans quickly. What has changed about student loans?
0: Right. Well, if you take out a loan after July 1st of this year, you are left, those new loans will be paid back under two different plans. It's been limited, it's less generous, but it's simpler. And you either do the standard repayment plan or there's another kind of plan, which is basically more like an income contingent plan. So if you make a lower income, that plan would be good to look into. Go to studentaid.gov. to look at all the details. If you have older loans, you have more choices of paying it back. It is so complicated, but it's important to do it. And if you just graduated, you have a 6-month grace period before you have to pay back those student loans. But still, as soon as possible, once you get home and you celebrate and you open your graduation presents, then look. Go on studentaid.gov and make sure you know what you owe, where you have to make those payments. And in, you know, 5+ months, you'll have to start paying that back. And that's very important, again, for your credit score. You want to make those on-time payments. There's also public student loan forgiveness. So if you qualify, if you're working in a certain area, you're a teacher or a nurse, look at that, because that could be a real boon for you. After 10 years, your student loans get forgiven. So there's still some options to choose from. And it's important to make sure to, once again, make payments on time.
1: And you said that you can never be too young to save for retirement.
0: That is true. I mean, starting with small amounts now, if you have a job and if your company doesn't have a 401k, then opening a Roth IRA is a great thing to do. But if your company has a 401k and it has any kind of matching, that's free money to you. For every dollar you put in, they'll put in 50 cents or a dollar. That's an immediate 50% or 100% return, guaranteed after tax rate on your money, and you can't get that anywhere. So that is absolutely a very important thing to do.
1: I'm going to take this book and I'm going to give it to my soon to be graduating son.
0: It's
1: a really good book. It's terrific.
0: Thank you.
1: The name of it is Get a Financial Life, Personal Finance in Your 20s and 30s. It is written by Beth Koblener. It's her 5th edition. Thank you so much for taking our listeners' calls.
0: Thank you. Thank you so much.
1: Coming up, my conversations with actors Patrick Ball and Madeline Brewer about making their Broadway debuts in the play Becky Shaw. 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

0: This is All of It on WNYC. I'm Allison Stewart. The 2026 Tony Awards are set to broadcast live this Sunday, June 7th from Radio City Music Hall. And one of the shows up for Best Revival of a Play is Becky Shaw. The play is centered around a very bad first date. Andrew, played by Patrick Ball, sets up his coworker Becky, played by Madeline Brewer, with his wife's best friend, a guy named Max. But what poor Andrew doesn't know is that Max and his wife have a past, and that Becky has some serious issues. The first date is an epic disaster, and Andrew finds himself helping Becky pick up the pieces, putting his own marriage in jeopardy in the process. It is a darkly funny play. Actors Patrick Ball and Madeline Brewer join me to discuss the play. You might know Patrick from the hospital drama The Pit, and Becky from her roles in shows like The Handmaid's Tale and You. But the play marks both actors' Broadway debuts, and now it's nominated for a Tony for Best Revival of a Play. I began our conversation by asking Madeline what interested her about Becky's character.
1: I think what's not to like about Becky, even though that doesn't seem to be the general consensus for people that I talk to after the show, I just think she's utterly fascinating. And I also think that it's really relatable. Everybody's made like a social faux pas, you know, and then tried to climb kind of out of that hole of shame. And she just can't seem to let things go, which I do understand. I love her. I think I love her determination, even though it's kind of what puts people off of her. And I'm happy to play her every day.
0: Patrick, how would you describe Andrew?
2: Well, I think it's interesting because we were just talking about all those years of eating black beans for dinner and and not knowing if you're going to be okay.
0: Mm-hmm.
2: If you're not going to be okay in your career, if you're not going to be able to be eligible partner for someone. And I think that's something that I think Becky and Andrew have in common.
0: Yes.
2: That they are really, they're out in the wind and they feel it. And I think you see both of these people knowing that they have a lot of love to give, and they might not have much else to give. And so I think life has tossed both of them around quite a bit, and they're doing their best to play the hand they were dealt to the best of their ability.
0: What does Becky see in Andrew?
1: he is kind. His kindness. His gentleness. I think that he gives her a moment to express some of this darkness that she feels has happened. He's a sounding board. He's an listening ear, whereas most people just kind of discard her and run away from these more dangerous impulses or this dangerous history of hers. And he's there for her. And what's funny about it is that to her, it just looks like complete altruism and like a real friend available to me. And you don't realize until later in the play that it kind of has its own self-serving element, is that he has, maybe not self-serving, but he has his own agenda or his own desires that he gets out of this situation. And
0: It's interesting because at one point it becomes clear that Andrew might have a thing or a weakness for damsels in distress.
1: Exactly,
0: right?
1: Yeah.
0: He just wants to rush in. He wants to help. Not even be a Prince Charming, but he wants to help.
1: Yeah.
0: Why do you think Andrew is drawn to these women who need help?
2: Well, I mean, how deep do we want to go on
0: go deep for public radio.
2: One of the things that drew me to this project that I thought was really exciting to do this project in tandem with The Pit is the conversation on codependency and the conversation on sort of like the shadow side of what it means to be a hero. And the shadow side being that you do need to be needed. And you can be really helpful to the people around you, and you can give a lot of care. But if that falls into a pattern of requiring those around you to need that care, it can be quite toxic and destructive. And I thought the play that Gina wrote really understood that and really exposed that for for the complexity. And she has described in the front of her own play that each one of these characters are someone that she would hook one of her friends up with. Like, these are not bad people. It's just an acknowledgement of this need that is complicated, you know, and is not without its merit, but it's also not without its shadow.
0: I'm interested in the play. Becky turns up to the first date, this blind date, and she's sort of overdressed. Mm-hmm. She's sort of dressed a little bit like a birthday cake, I think they say. What does it say in the script about how she's dressed?
1: Oh, I believe that it says the dress is a maddeningly subtle faux pas. Like, it really is just enough over the line that it's noticeable, but I think that it's constructed in such a way, and we took us a long time to choose the dress. It was really something that it needed to work with the way our set is, but it also had to be the appropriate amount of, we had a dress that was a little too childlike, and then the dress that we chose, we had to adjust because it was a little too sexy. It was just had to walk a very fine line, a tightrope, really, as we all do in the whole show. But it is a maddeningly subtle one in that you can see that this night means a lot to her, yeah. And it gives her, it's an immediate opening for the audience to get on her team, because we need to get on Becky's side in the end of Act One so that I lose everybody in Act Two. And I know exactly when it is. I was just talking about it. It's in our scene with the hot dog, is when I start to lose people. And that's the brilliant construct of what Gina has made for this character. And it starts the second she takes her jacket off. And you can hear it in the audience.
0: I was going to say, can you tell when you take it off?
1: Immediately. I mean, I can hear sighs. I can hear the pity.
0: Like, oh, boy.
2: It's delicious. It's so good.
1: It's so good. And then he has to come right in and make up for it and be the guy who's like, everything's going to be fine. And this is my friend and she's okay. And it's really a very fun balance, especially when we walk out there. And I think sometimes Patrick and I have a difficult job when they've already established the relationship between Max and Susanna in scene one, and they're on their team. And we come in and we have to get the audience to believe in us and our relationships. Mm-hmm. And it's fun every night to see where the loyalties lie by the end of Act One.
0: Patrick, it's really interesting because the show has gotten great reviews. And I think it's interesting because your character is the most understated of them all. Mm. And one of the reviews really complimented you on that, about your role, how you portray that role. New York Times, it was good.
1: I believe it was the New York Times.
0: It was the New York Times.
2: Great.
0: What did you and director Tripp Cullman, how did you talk about how to bring Andrew on board, as you were saying, because the first part of the show is just Max and Suzanne, and then you come on and it's a slow burn as we get to know you.
2: Well, I think I had the fortune of meeting Tom Sadowski at opening night, who originated the role mm-hmm. of Andrew, and we were talking at the bar about the greatest trap of this part and of this play is to let the audience get out in front of you. And figuring out, which I think is also true of the game that I play with Langdon, is mm-hmm. like making sure that you keep your cards somewhat close and you don't let the audience get out in front of you. And I think that was a really, really fun process. You know, you don't want to see the fissures in the relationship between Susie and Andrew too soon. You want mm-hmm. people to be able to believe in that relationship. And there's also this, like Maddie was saying, there's this interesting challenge of the audience has spent the last 30 minutes, the first 30 minutes of the play, falling in love with this couple. And then I have to enter and assume the role of, like, of Susie's husband.
0: Yeah.
2: And at times, there are times whenever I walk into that situation and the audience is like, who is this guy?
0: Who's this guy, right?
2: Like, what is going on here?
1: Yeah.
2: And so it is a night-to-night sort of experience. And then I think also making sure that whatever sense of attraction, whether it be overtly sexual attraction or just like emotional bond, like wound-to-wound attachment that happens between Andrew and Becky, which I think does happen, to make sure that we allow that into the room so people can see it, but not send it up in such a way that it sort of makes the latter half of the play unnecessary. So it's a fun needlework game every night.
0: We're discussing the Broadway play Becky Shaw. My guests are Patrick Ball, who stars as the well-meaning guy named Andrew, and Madeline Brewer, who stars as Becky, a woman set up on a blind date that goes terribly wrong. The show is running at the Hayes Theater. I was joking with Patrick that I went to Brown. There's lots of jokes about Brown. Yeah. Lots of jokes about Providence. Heard about the bubbler quite often.
1: Yeah.
0: And it's very funny, but it also gets to class. Mm-hmm. Because your character goes to Brown, has to drop out. It gets to the issues of class.
2: Mm-hmm.
0: What do you think they are when you think about the play?
1: I mean, it's clear from the outset, I think, that we're dealing with this kind of affluent, like, white family from the South that has their life crumbling around them. I think that interjecting someone like Andrew, who I'm not sure of his total, like, history, but I know for Becky, not growing up with any particular wealth, I think that is it's a structure of Gina's to get people on her side. She very in the first scene that I'm in scene two, kind of calls them out ever so gently.
0: Oh yeah.
1: And that was something we also worked into the costumes with Kay Voice, our costume designer, to try and place a little bit of distance between Becky and Susanna and Max, particularly. I think the conversation around class is, well, it's also absolutely necessary because it's not something that has changed.
0: Yeah.
1: It's still very much a prescient topic, and as so much of this play is, it's like, God, things are just so cyclical, it seems.
0: Mm-hmm.
1: For a show that was written in 2007, 2008, to feel still so immediate. Yeah.
0: What did you want to say about the idea of class in this play?
2: That was the other essential thing that drew me to the play.
1: Mm.
2: And like Maddie was saying about like Andrew's background, you know, he's somebody that went to Brown, but is an artist, is a writer. And as somebody that graduated from Yale School of Drama with an Ivy League degree, and then 2 years later was catering at that same school for that same department, and going through a breakup and losing a relationship because... And for many reasons, but financial insecurity was one of them. And just knowing, like, you have somebody like Becky, who was a college dropout and is now facing a future, facing a life without the white picket fence that she dreamed of, has no access to that. Whereas Andrew has come through the halls of privilege in a different way and landed on the sort of same conclusion, landed on the same sense of being exposed to not being able to have a retirement, not being able to buy a house, not being able to have a marriage. And that sense of scarcity and how real that can feel. And then you put that next to somebody like Max, who represents... I think struggles with a different form of scarcity on like an emotional level, but represents like someone who has access to security, and watching the different ways that the world responds to Max versus how the world responds to Becky or world responds to Andrew, and the role that transaction plays and money plays within relationships was something that was very interesting to me.
0: This sounds like it's a really heavy play. It's really funny.
1: No, it's very funny.
0: It's hilarious in moments. How do you think the play walks that narrow line between, in a fun way, making fun of big issues, but also making light of something serious?
1: Mm. I mean, I think that there's a lot of points in the show where if you don't laugh at it, you are going to get up and walk out.
0: Yes.
1: which I know that there are people who have struggled with some of the subject matter and the kind of way that it's talked about. I feel that some of the best art and some of my favorite art and my favorite work is towing a line, is taking a risk. And I feel that this show does that in a lot of ways, but especially to be, if this show had been done even 3 or 4 years ago, it just wouldn't, it wouldn't have the same impact. And I don't think it would be received the way that it's being received now, which is really well. But I think that a lot of people are eager, I think, to have distance from terrible people, to kind of, it's why we love Succession, you know, it's like to watch these terrible people be terrible to each other. And then also to find redeeming qualities in them, to find what it is that we love about them and relate to them and have to confront in ourselves that kind of discomfort in, I relate to Becky. I do personally, Maddie, and that makes me feel so bizarre. And
0: because she uses her vulnerability, she uses her, her white womanness
1: in a way that, like, I wouldn't. And all, but also, I grew up at a different time than Becky did, and I think it's, as a theater goer, just a relief to watch people be terrible and have some distance from it, and maybe laugh at how terrible they are. And I, you speak so eloquently, Patrick, and I'm sweating.
0: It's okay. That's so sweet. What have you enjoyed, Patrick, about being on stage night after night? Some people, it's a little bit of a grind, but what do you like about it?
2: I guess immediately, I love the audience of it, and the fact that you, I think you. Theater is one of these rare places where you can get a bunch of people in the room gathered around a similar conversation, and you can walk out of the theater and all be challenged in the same way. And you can go to the bar afterwards and you can talk about it and you can have difference of opinions, especially with a play like this, where you can walk out and be like, okay, who are you rooting for? And I think in this moment where people are getting further and further isolated behind their phones and in their apartments. And like, we've seen an incredible decline in happiness and mental health, especially amongst young people that have become so isolated behind their screens. I think the utility of theater in just bringing people together and having embodied experience with one another is only going to become more and more and more essential as time goes on. And it's what drew me to the theater. And it's something that I hope continues to be part of my life.
0: All right, I don't want to make you sweat. This is the last question, I promise.
1: I'm just a really nervous person, but that's why I play Becky.
0: You're making your Broadway debut. What is something that you didn't know about Broadway that now you know?
1: Oh, that's a good question. I didn't know that the Helen Hayes would smell so much like Sardi's next door. It's really like a kind of...
2: It's crazy.
1: It puts a tiny damper on things. Like
0: they make a great turkey club sandwich, but when they were open,
1: but
0: I have
1: to say. We can smell it next door. No, it's you know, really the community element. I mean, I was so lucky to make my New York stage debut in Little Shop of Horrors, which is off Broadway.
0: With Thomas Dougherty.
1: Thomas Dougherty was here recently.
0: Yeah. He was great. Yeah.
1: Isn't he sweet? Love him. And then, you know, I did a show called The Disappear at the Audible Theater right before this. So I've been in New York doing theater, and I know you've done a lot of theater is what I'm trying to say. But the community, to be a part of this community and how supportive it is, and, you know, to kind of, you know, walk the boards that legends have walked. It's really, it's humbling, and it's so inspiring. And God, it's a drug. I'm so addicted to it. I want to do it over and over again.
0: That was my conversation with actors Patrick Ball and Madeline Brewer about the Broadway revival of the play Becky Shaw, which is nominated for a Tony for Best Revival of a Play. The award ceremony is happening this Sunday, April 7th. Coming up tomorrow on the show, we'll speak with the directors of the new documentary Mario. It explores the life of former New York Governor Mario Cuomo. We'll also talk about The Ballisters with this playwright, David Lindsay Abaire, as well as actors Anika Nani Rose and Richard Thomas. That's all coming up tomorrow on All of It. All of It is produced by Kate Hines, Jordan Loft, Simon Close, Zach Goddard-Cohen, El Malik Anderson, and Luke Green, and Sasha Cohen. Megan Ryan is the head of live radio. Our engineer is Juliana Fonda. We had production help today from Shayna Sengstock. Our intern is Emma Lee. Luscious Jackson does our music. 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It helps people find the show. I'm Allison Stewart. I appreciate you listening, and I appreciate you, and I will meet you back here next time.
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7: From WHYY in Philadelphia, this is Fresh Air. I'm Tanya Mosley. Today, journalist Susan Solney. She grew up as part of a Black family in New Orleans. Knowing that somewhere in Chicago, she had a great uncle who'd boarded a train a century ago, remade himself as a white man, and never came back. She also had cousins she'd never met, raised to believe that they were descended from a French doctor. When Solney finally went looking for them, she found a yearning for truth and connection.
8: I see through my cousins' eyes now, and they're white Midwestern eyes, and when I talk to them, I try to explain the way I look at things through my Black Southern eyes. And you know what? Everyone is seeing more clearly now.
7: Her piece in the New York Times is called A Family Secret No More. Also, TV critic David Bianculli reviews the Netflix series The Burrows. First News.
9: Live from NPR News, I'm Lakshmi Singh. Democrats are eyeing a U.S. Senate seat opening in Iowa after Republican incumbent Joni Ernst decided not to seek re-election. Voters have chosen Democratic State Representative Josh Turek to face Republican U.S. House Representative Ashley Hinson in November. Iowa has not elected a Democrat to the U.S. Senate since 2008. NPR's Sage Miller is also taking notice of the governor's race in Iowa, where Republican Zach Lane beat President Trump's choice in the Republican primary.
10: I think this outcome was surprising to some, but Trump's approval rating in Iowa has been slipping. The cost of living mixed with tariffs in a huge agricultural state, plus the war in Iran, the endorsement just didn't go as far as it has in other states.
9: NPR's H. Miller on NPR's Here and Now. Kuwait temporarily closed its main airport after a passenger terminal was hit by Iranian drones. An Indian citizen was killed. Dozens more people were injured. In protest, Kuwait expelled two Iranian diplomats. From Dubai, NPR's Aya Batrawi is covering one of the latest developments in the months-long U.S.-Israel war with Iran.
11: Kuwait's armed forces say they dealt with 13 ballistic missiles and 17 drones fired at the country Wednesday. Videos online show Kuwait's sky overnight lit up with interceptions and fiery debris crashing on a street as sirens ring out. Iran says its attacks on Kuwait and Bahrain were aimed at U.S. bases after the U.S. struck one of Iran's islands near the Strait of Hormuz. Kuwait, though, says its airport was also struck, killing an Indian worker. Its health ministry says more than 60 people were also wounded. Kuwait has borne the brunt of Iran's counterattacks since a ceasefire deal between the U.S. and Iran in April. Both accused the other of violating that agreement. Aya Batraoui, NPR News, Dubai.
9: Ukrainian long-range drones struck oil storage facilities in Russia, sending smoke billowing above St. Petersburg. President Volodymyr Zelensky said on social media today it all happened while the city was hosting an economic forum. The U.S. Supreme Court has cleared the way for Alabama to use a congressional district map favored by Republicans. Here's NPR's Nina Totenberg.
12: The ruling means that Alabama's 2026 midterm elections will feature six Republican-leaning districts and one Democratic-leaning seat. In April, the Supreme Court's conservative supermajority sent the Alabama case back to the lower court to evaluate in light of the most recent decision. The three-judge panel that reviewed the case all agreed that the state legislature's redistricting plan was based on intentional race-based discrimination.
9: That's NPR's Nina Totenberg reporting. At last check on Wall Street, the Dow is down more than 400 points. It's NPR News.
10: And you're listening to WNYC in New York. I'm Elizabeth Shui. It's 80 degrees at 204. A new WNYC analysis finds that the vast majority of people detained at the Delaney Hall Federal Immigration Center in Newark have no criminal history. The Department of Homeland Security has been painting a different picture of the detainees on social media, posting mugshots and detailed criminal histories. But ICE's own arrest data shows that only 12% of the more than 10,000 people detained at Delaney Hall since 2025 have criminal histories. Nationwide, only 28% of ICE detainees have criminal convictions. The Trump administration has rejected pleas by detainees and New Jersey officials to close the facility. The New York Knicks and San Antonio Spurs face off in the NBA Finals tonight. The Knicks have not won a championship since 1973. WNYC's Walter Withman reports on what the city was like the last time they did.
13: In the spring of 73, a subway ride cost 35 cents. The World Trade Center's Twin Towers had just opened for the first time. They were the tallest buildings on Earth. And in October, the front page of the New York Times introduced readers to an up-and-coming real estate developer named Donald Trump. In August, a Jamaican-born artist known as DJ Kool Herc hosted a blowout party at Cedar Park in the Bronx.
14: That's another Sure Shot production, Kool Herc.
13: City historians now pinpoint the event as the official birth date of hip-hop. 5 decades later, the Knicks are still waiting for the glory of a championship. Their journey toward one resumes tonight.
10: It'll be mostly clear tonight with a low around 63. Tomorrow, it'll be sunny with a high near 78. Tomorrow night, partly cloudy with a low near 66. It's 206.
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16: The drought-shrunken Colorado River has left western states like California facing a looming water crisis. 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The secret? 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
19: This is Fresh Air. I'm Tanya Mosley. Today, a story about how American racism tore a family apart and how Pope Leo XIV was the catalyst for bringing them together. Last spring, when the news broke that the newly elected pope had Creole roots in New Orleans and that his own grandparents had quietly become a white family in Chicago, journalist Susan Solney recognized the story immediately. Her family had lived a version of it. Her grandfather, George, was a black bricklayer who raised his children in New Orleans. His brother, Edward, was black too, but a shade lighter, light enough to leave for Chicago in the early 1920s, remake himself as a white man, and never come back. Susan grew up with just one picture of him, a young man, barely 19, propped on her grandfather's china cabinet. 5 words in Creole did all the work of explaining. Edward, passe blanc, white passing. A century later, Susan set out to find the white family Edward built in Chicago and to see whether what racism had broken could be put back together. Her piece in the New York Times is called A Family Secret No More. Susan Solney, welcome to Fresh Air.
8: Oh, thank you. It's a pleasure to be here.
19: Take me to the moment you saw the headline about the new pope.
8: I was at home in Washington, D.C., and I saw this news, and like a lot of America, I was stunned. And I'm in touch with a lot of people in New Orleans over different social media channels or text threads. And immediately I saw an eruption of excitement. And I figured that's completely normal for a city as Catholic as New Orleans, you know? But what I began to see is that, hey, everybody, he's got roots here. He's Creole. And I thought, Tanya, you know the amount of misinformation. But that same night, a historian in New Orleans, a very well-known researcher who helped me on the story, who went on to do that, and the Archdiocese of New Orleans confirmed that news. So it was an amazing feeling.
19: Here's what you also recognized instantly, and I find this really fascinating. The Pope's family, they didn't just have roots in New Orleans. They moved to Chicago, and so did your great-uncle Edward. Why do you think you never went looking before the Pope headline for this particular story about your family?
8: You know, my grandfather kept Edward's secret right from the very beginning out of a sense of protectiveness for him. He knew that this was a very dangerous and risky thing that Edward was doing. And when Edward left, he was just a teenager or a very young man in his 20s. My grandfather was the oldest, and I think felt a real sense of, protection toward him. And that's the feeling that he passed down to all of us. We don't talk much about Edward. We don't want this to get out. We protect Edward because black men who were found to be posing as white could face all sorts of violence, even death in the Jim Crow era. So to my grandfather, this was a matter of life and death. And he passed that feeling on to my mother's generation. And then they passed it on to me. So when I lived in Chicago, I was very busy with other things, news related, and finding
19: family.
8: That's
19: a point. I just want to step in just for a moment to say, you lived in Chicago, the same city where your relatives were living several years ago. And so you kind of knew about this, but go ahead, continue from there.
8: Yes, I knew about it, but I didn't look into it at the time because I think I had a little bit of my grandfather's voice still in my head saying, leave well enough alone. But what made this moment different, it's the confluence of a lot of things. It's my mother's age and that she never knew what happened to Edward. And she's 85 and she's losing her memory. And I wanted her to know what happened to her uncle and the Pope's announcement and the fact that this generation of Chicago cousins, this third generation, they have a new attitude and a new spirit. And I had a feeling that they might be open to hearing this information. And sure enough, my hunch was right.
19: That's one of the more fascinating parts of this story that we're going to get to. But I want to know a little bit more about the protective nature that your grandfather had for his brother, how you saw it, because you would sometimes be in conversation with him. Can you describe how he would actually say this thing, passe blanc and c'est la vie? Was it sort of a resignation? Was it bitter? Was it resigned?
8: My grandfather was someone who sort of, he didn't do a lot of complaining. He took what life gave him and tried to do the best he could. He walked a lot with me and other grandchildren because he never owned a car. He never learned how to drive. So I have lots of memories of walking around different parts of New Orleans with him. And one walk that we liked to make was toward Bayou St. John to see the water. And I remember on one of these days, I just asked him, there were so many people in my family. Everyone had brothers and sisters, and there's so many aunts and uncles. I said, you know, something like, Grandpa, why don't you have any brothers and sisters? And he said, I do. And that was a surprise to me. And he said, he often spoke in little French or Creole phrases, little catchphrases. And the one he said then was, passe blanc and c'est la vie.
19: Hmm. As a child, how did you interpret that?
8: It was often frustrating, but he had his reasons. I understand now. And I think back and I wonder How would the truth have helped a little black girl that he's trying to raise with pride and ambition? I think he was trying, just like he was trying to protect Edward, he was trying to protect me.
20: So you did this thing that you had not necessarily been avoiding, but you hadn't come to yet in your mind on actually covering and digging yourself. And you turned your reporter's tools toward this story, this family. And you didn't just find your missing great uncle. You went back generations, starting with one of the early settlers of your family, a French wine merchant who steps off a boat in New Orleans in 1834. Who was that first DeGrange that you found?
8: Jacques DeGrange came from the Alpine region of what is now southeastern France. And he prospered almost immediately selling wine in New Orleans. And prior to this reporting, I didn't know much about him. What we found was he came to America and did well and almost immediately enslaved women and children. And his son went on to be one of the first men to volunteer to fight in the Civil War. So what I learned that I hadn't known was that my family on the French side, they were diehard defenders of the Confederacy. They weren't just in New Orleans and sort of going along for the ride. They were very much a part of the active fight for the South. And the extent of that had never been clear to me.
20: The colonel, your great-great-grandfather, he was one of the first men to volunteer, as you said, in the Confederacy. And by the end, he had like a house that was 8,000 square feet, right?
8: And back then, it was a big house.
20: Yes. And his hands were kind of in just about everything in New Orleans.
8: That's true.
20: Who was he behind all of that?
8: He was a force in the city. He had amassed a lot of wealth and a lot of economic and cultural power. If you name a board or an organization from that point of time, you can almost be sure that he's on it. You know, whether it was the library or the volunteer firefighters or the French opera, different Mardi Gras crews, the people who throw the parades. He was just everywhere and in everything. And it seems as though from reading newspapers of the time, he was very well known in the city. People followed him socially, wrote about when he went abroad and when he went on business trips. People were very much interested in his life. I think he, to some of the Confederate sympathizers who were still in New Orleans, they looked up to him in some way. He had a very complicated life, and I'm sure very complicated with a relationship with his son. Once he realized his son was having an open relationship with a black woman.
20: And that's your great-grandfather, Ned.
8: Yes.
20: He starts a relationship with a black woman, which is almost unthinkable at the time. An open relationship,
8: right,
20: as you said. And what surprising details did you learn about that relationship, that family that he essentially built? That's your grandfather's family.
8: Yes. I think we know from history that a lot of white men had secret families or a second family or, you know, perhaps a mistress. But that's not the relationship he had with Minerva based on all of the evidence that I found. He had a very open relationship with her. They were public. That's what was different about this relationship. And when they had kids, he didn't hide them. He brought them around town in his buggy. He even brought them to places where his father was a patron, like he exposed them to opera. My grandfather had a lifelong love of opera that comes from the exposure he got back then. Ned and Minerva had something special that I don't think I can even understand now. They were both Catholic. They were both French-speaking. And I think that having those two things in common might have helped bridge some of the social gulf between them because, you know, even if she was educated and a woman of some means, they were not on equal social footing just by law in New Orleans. So what they were doing was still somewhat risky and courageous.
20: What did you find out about Minerva?
8: Minerva's father was enslaved on a huge plantation south of New Orleans called Bellevue. It was a sugar plantation. And after the war, after the Civil War, the widow who was running this plantation, I'm guessing it was just too much for her. So she started selling off parcels of the plantation to people who had worked on it, including some of the formerly enslaved. Minerva Davis's dad, Smart Man, bought a piece, on credit, bought a piece of prime riverfront property. So he became a landowner in 1868, and I have the records to prove it. That is, to me, extraordinary. And imagine if that had happened across the board. Now, I'm imagining he didn't have the cash outright, but the person who owned this plantation sold it to him on credit and said, I'm sure the land will produce and you'll be able to pay it off. And he did. And so by the time Minerva was born, she grew up in a family that owned its land outright instead of having to be sharecropping or, you know, or worse. So she had the benefit of some education and a solid foundation, some stability in life when she decided to move to New Orleans, where she met Ned DeGrange.
0: 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We'll continue our conversation after a short break. 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
0: This is Fresh Air. Today I'm talking with journalist Susan Salny. Her piece in the New York Times, A Family Secret No More, traces what happened when a single decision a century ago split her family in two, and her own journey to put those two halves back together. When we left off, we were talking about her white great-grandfather, Ned DeGrange, and her black great-grandmother, Minerva, and their four children. Minerva does not live very long. She dies at the age of 41 of pneumonia. And Ned takes his children, after he can't take them to his home of his white father, to an orphanage. And what does that set in motion?
8: A terrible turn of events for these children, who had been a happy family in Treme at their mother's cottage on North Robertson Street, knowing their mother and their father. Yeah, Minerva's death caused everything to spiral. Ned was all of a sudden alone with four black children in a city with segregated housing. And his family.
0: And this is around 1912.
8: Mm-hmm.
0: Right?
8: And his family won't open the door to take in these children, despite having 8,000 square feet of space, I might add. Once Ned's family rejected the idea of taking in the children and he was a white man alone with four black kids, he turned to an order of Catholic nuns in the French Quarter who ran orphanages, and he proposed they take the children as boarders. Now, I can't imagine the tears, the trauma, the screaming that must have been involved when these kids who had lived a happy family life with their mother and sometimes their father at a cottage in Treme were suddenly handed over to an orphanage. And the youngest two were quite little, the youngest maybe just a little more than two. So to be institutionalized at what was called an orphan asylum, just the cruelty of it, the awfulness of it. Honestly, once I realized what the place was called, that it was the Lafon Orphan Asylum for Colored Boys, my stomach turned.
0: How did your grandpa, did he ever talk about his childhood when you were a kid?
8: So not in these terms. He told me that after his mother died, he went to live with the sisters, and he put it in very gentle terms. And being a kid, I thought, oh, with the sisters, like in The Sound of Music or something like that. That couldn't have been farther from the truth, right? The orphanage was pretty grim. He didn't tell me the full story. No one did. And again, I think this was an effort on his part, if I can speculate for a moment, to not pass on his pain and trauma to a new generation. You know, I'm having this conversation with him. I'm somewhere between 7 or 11 years old, and I'm guessing that he thought to himself, what good would it do her to know about all the pain I've been through right at this moment in time? So on one level, he was honest with me. He said his mother died, and he went and he lived with the nuns, and he made it sound as though, you know, they saved him in a way.
0: After your great-grandpa puts his children in this orphanage,
20: he dies really shortly after. It's around like 1920. And in his will, he leaves his four children nothing. What did you find out about the contents of that will and actually what happened?
8: Right. Well, just finding the will was a shocking thing in itself. And to read the words that he was leaving everything in his estate to his father, Colonel Joseph DeGrange, was just a punch in the gut. I have no way of knowing how that will came to be, so it's hard to make any concrete judgment. I just know that that's the will, and reality played out from there for destitute children.
20: When George got out of the orphanage, just so I have this correctly, he went to his grandparents' house, right? Hoping that they kind of, their feelings of rejection towards him would have eased. And can you talk about what happened in those early days when he was trying to find his footing and he actually went there to try to get help from them?
8: Yeah. So what I've been told by the older people in the family, his oldest daughter, my aunt Evelyn, was that he was absolutely destitute. And he thought that since so much time had passed since Minerva died and Ned died, that maybe his grandfather's attitude would have softened toward him, that maybe he would open the door and say, you know what, let me give you a hug. So glad to see you. You remind me of my son, or something. I guess he had his hopes set really high, and

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1: A hunger strike over the conditions inside an immigration detention center in New Jersey has brought days of protests to Newark and made the Garden State the next front in the country's ongoing immigration debate. 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We'll talk about the latest out of Delaney Hall, World Cup preparations, and her efforts to plug a multi-billion dollar state budget gap. 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
3: 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It's really beautiful out there today. 81 degrees under sunny skies here in Lower Manhattan. We're going to see temperatures this evening fall into the low 60s. It'll be a little bit breezy this evening, but again, it'll be pretty lovely outside. And then for tomorrow, sunny still. It's going to be warmer, highs in the upper 80s by the afternoon, lows in the high 60s tomorrow night. It's WNYC, Wednesday at 3 p.m.
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5: The government is the biggest employer in the country. For those working for it, it's been a turbulent year and a half, and we're checking in. From WAMU and NPR in Washington, this is 1A. Hi, I'm Jen White. The Trump administration has laid off or bought out 300,000 federal workers since January 2025. The administration is now rolling out new rules for hiring, firing, and promotion. 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We're taking your calls at 855-236-1A1A or email us at 1A@WAMU.org.
6: BBC News with Govinda Gill. The Iranian Foreign Minister Abbas Araghchi has said overnight strikes by Iran's armed forces against U.S. military facilities in the region were made in self-defense. One person was killed and more than 60 injured when an Iranian drone hit Kuwait's international airport. Sebastian Usher is in Jerusalem.
7: It started when the U.S. fired a missile at a tanker that was, it felt, trying to break its blockade of Iranian ports. And then the response from Iran was to fire at Kuwait. And that's the first fatality, the first person to have been killed since the ceasefire was brought in. So that's certainly an escalation. The Iranians essentially saying that Kuwait, Bahrain, other Gulf countries are legitimate targets because of the support that they give to the U.S.
6: Lebanon's health ministry says two paramedics have been killed and a third seriously injured by an Israeli strike in the south. A statement accused Israeli forces of targeting their ambulance. Earlier, six people were reported killed in Israeli strikes on the city of Tyre. The Israeli military said sirens had sounded in northern Israel because of what it called infiltration by hostile aircraft. Paula Yacoubian is an independent Lebanese MP.
8: Airstrikes are still happening all the time, killing, shelling, and issuing also evacuation warnings. It's ongoing. I think this ceasefire this time was imposed by the U.S. after the famous interesting call between President Trump and Netanyahu. Obviously, it was imposed on Netanyahu, so it's very fragile.
6: The US Secretary of State Marco Rubio said he's prepared to give a private briefing to lawmakers in Washington about Israel's nuclear weapons capabilities. Last month, 30 Democratic members of Congress wrote to the Trump administration asking it to publicly acknowledge Israel's nuclear program, which is widely accepted to exist but has never been publicly declared. The head of the World Health Organization says the number of suspected Ebola cases in eastern Congo has reduced significantly as testing ramps up. Tedros Adhanom Ghebreyesus says the number now stood at 116, down from more than 1,000 suspected last week. He said he'd been encouraged during a visit to the level of commitment in tackling the outbreak.
9: The outbreak had a big head start and we're still behind, but under the leadership of the government of DRC, we're catching up. In Bunia, there are now 3 treatment centers with a capacity of 80 beds, and there are also treatment units in Mangualu, Raumpara, Beni, Goma, and Bukavu, and more are on the way.
6: World News from the BBC.
3: And you're listening on WNYC in New York. I'm Sean Carlson. It's 81 degrees right now at 3:04. Openly LGBTQ plus police officers won't be marching in New York City's Pride March again this year. WNYC's Julie Hayward reports on the ongoing dispute between the officers and Pride organizers.
10: The Gay Officers Action League says it won't participate in the march because of a no weapons policy for marchers. Heritage of Pride, which organizes the annual event, says LGBTQ plus officers are welcome to participate as long as they do not carry weapons. The organization voted again this year not to grant an exception to that policy. Armed officers will still be present at Pride. They'll be providing security along the route instead of marching in the parade.
3: The NBA Finals begin tonight after a playoff run of a lifetime for the New York Knicks. WNYC's Amanda Rizzone has more.
11: The Knicks go into the finals on an 11-game win streak after sweeping 2 opponents in the playoffs and claiming the Eastern Conference title. Now, they'll have to get through the San Antonio Spurs and their 7'4" center, Victor Wembanyama. Last time the Knicks won the whole thing was in 1973. The last time the Knicks were in the finals at all was in 1999, when they lost to, you guessed it, the San Antonio Spurs. Game 2 on Friday is also in San Antonio. The Knicks head back home for games 3 and 4 next week. They'll then flip-flop between New York and Texas for games 5, 6, and 7, if it comes to that.
3: And tip-off for tonight's game is at 8:30. Go Knicks. Right now, 81 degrees. It's sunny outside. Should be a nice night if you want to go out and watch the game somewhere outside tonight. We're going to see lows in the low 60s. A little bit breezy this evening. And then for tomorrow, it's going to be sunny. It's going to be even warmer. We're going to see highs in the upper 80s by tomorrow afternoon. Lows in the upper 60s for tomorrow night. It'll still be a little breezy. And Friday's looking pretty nice, too. 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It's Wednesday afternoon at just about 3:06.
12: The drought-shrunken Colorado River has left western states like California facing a looming water crisis. But in San Diego, there is enough excess drinking water to sell to nearby states. The secret? Desalination.
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14: This is 1A. I'm Jen White. More than 300,000 federal workers have left government service since the start of the second Trump administration. Some were laid off by the administration, some took buyouts, some walked out. The cuts have hit every major agency, from the State Department to the Justice Department, which lost more than 20% of its legal staff since the start of the last year. That's according to New York Times analysis published this week. Today, we're looking at how those cuts are affecting the workers who remain and at a new plan from the Trump administration. Last week, the Office of Personnel Management proposed pushing all federal employees to sign non-disclosure agreements that would prevent them from sharing internal government information. But critics warn it could discourage whistleblowers and create a new tool to push out employees it considers disloyal. Eileen Sullivan wrote the New York Times article on the exodus of lawyers. She covers the federal workforce, and she joins us in studio. Eileen, welcome back to the program.
15: Thanks so much for having me.
14: Also with us, Max Steyer. He's the CEO of the Partnership for Public Service. That's a nonprofit that focuses on the federal workforce and the strength of government institutions. He's worked in all three branches of the federal government. Max, welcome back.
16: Thank you so much.
14: Well, earlier today, we opened our phones live for your calls. 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We heard from current and former federal workers about what they think about the NDA proposal and concerns about the work they left behind. If you have thoughts, you can still share them with us at 1A@WAMU.org. Eileen, explain more about this NDA plan the administration is proposing.
15: Yeah, so the administration last week proposed, they published a draft rule in the Federal Register about having agencies decide whether they want their employees to sign non-disclosure agreements. And it came as a surprise. This hasn't happened before. There are also several policies and laws in place that, you know, are already there to prevent people from saying things that, you know, would violate privacy or trade secrets.
14: Well, here's OPM Director Scott Cooper on why he thinks the NDAs are necessary.
17: We're trying to remind people that, look, if we are talking about policy stuff, that's what's called pre-decisional, which means we're kind of trying to figure out what the right policy should be. Like, respect the fact that we want to have a good dialogue on it. We want people to be honest. We want people to tell us their ideas. And, you know, it's really hard to do that when you feel like everything you say is going to show up on the front page of a newspaper.
14: Now, OPM says the NDA policy would promote consistency across the government and better protect confidential information while preserving the right legally authorized disclosures. We got this text with a different reaction from a federal worker. You already train on what is expected of you when it comes to sharing intel and agree not to share confidential information. This sounds like they are more than likely trying to make whistleblowing a punishable offense by broadening what cannot be shared and upping penalties. Now, as you noted, Eileen, there are already laws that prohibit the improper release of classified information and laws that protect whistleblowers who expose corruption and misconduct. And NDAs are already used in parts of the government. So what would these new NDAs change fundamentally?
15: Well, people have said that it most importantly would change First Amendment rights. So, you know, that it would stifle people from sharing information, and public workers are not bound by any confidentiality when they're speaking in their personal capacity outside of work.
14: Max, private companies often require employees to sign NDAs. What's the difference between NDAs in the private sector and what the administration is proposing for federal workers?
16: So I think there are two essential differences. The first is that when you're talking about the public sector, you're talking about information that is vital to the well-being of our country and, frankly, is owned by the public and not owned by, private individuals. The second, I think, is at least as important, and that is you have to understand context here. We already have an administration that walked in with a proposition that their goal was to traumatize the workforce. They've succeeded in doing that. In our survey of federal workers that we conducted last year after the bulk of folks had left, we found that almost 80% of the federal workforce felt they could not raise a violation of law or ethics without fear of retaliation. So what this means is that you have a workforce that is already deeply scared about raising what they ought to in the way of providing information to either, you know, resources inside or outside the government. And this is just further scaring the workforce for no reason at all. So that context, I think, is vital to appreciate why this is actually a really bad thing.
14: Well, let's go to the phones. We have Jessica in St. Petersburg, Florida, former federal worker. Jessica, what's on your mind?
18: I used to work for the National Ocean Service and National Marine Fisheries Service. And after two government shutdowns, a hurricane, an ice storm that closed our lab, and just losing over a month of cumulative pay that I didn't get back pay for because I was a contractor, I just realized it was time for me to go. And the National Oceanic and Atmospheric Administration just didn't have my best interests or well-being in mind. So I left.
14: And
19: there was, we'll talk about this a little bit later, but have you been able to find work outside of the public sector?
18: I have. It's been some time now, and I do have what I think is a much better job now. So it worked out for me, for sure. But it was heartache leaving a job that I really loved.
19: Jessica, are you still in contact with any of your former colleagues who are still working within NOAA?
18: I am, and they are scared. They are unhappy. They are really just trying to keep their heads down and survive so they can keep having a paycheck. But everybody is looking to leave. And I know that people will continue to do so in droves if they're able to.
19: Thanks for that call, Jessica. Let's go to a caller in Fairfax, Virginia. Dawn, you're a current federal employee. How are things right now in your agency?
20: So I work in a safety critical agency. I'm a manager, and I think we've hit a tipping point when it comes to morale. I've been a federal employee for 15 years, and I've never experienced this level of low. My director has called me multiple times in the past couple of weeks crying. My peers are reaching out to me saying they, you know, are desperate to find ways to retire. They don't know how to support their employees. My team has gone from a team of 9 to a team of 4, and we're working mandatory overtime. We've got people working until 10 p.m. at night because we know we have to get the mission done, but this is just, it's not sustainable.
19: Have you had discussions with your colleagues about this proposal to have federal employees sign these NDAs?
20: It's come up, and, you know, people are like, well, they don't need us to sign NDAs. We're too scared to say anything anyway. So
19: Dawn, you're in a critical, you're doing critical work in one of our government agencies. At this point, does it feel sustainable for you? Do you feel like this is a job you can continue to stay in?
20: No, I started looking for other positions, and I know my peers have as well. But we work for the federal government because we love the mission, and we believe in the mission. And so to have to walk away from that and work for another organization, it just is really tough.
19: Dawn, thank you for sharing your story with us. Unions representing federal employees are speaking out against the new NDAs. Here's a statement from the American Federation of Government Employees. It's a union representing over 800,000 workers. Quote, this proposed NDA is another attempt by the administration to purge the civil service of nonpartisan career employees and replace them with loyalists who won't speak out against waste, fraud, and abuse. And here's Randy Irwin, president of the National Federation of Federal Employees.
21: This is clearly yet another baseless threat to intimidate federal workers designed to muzzle employees and further politicize the civil service. Federal workers should never feel discouraged to report fraud, waste, abuse of power, and other misconduct seen at federal agencies.
19: Max, what would the consequences be for workers who violate these proposed NDA agreements or refuse to sign them at all?
16: Well, and just to quickly underscore what you just, I mean, your callers were, so powerful in terms of the atmosphere in the agencies. But the things that are trying to be protected are allowing employees to flag violations of any law, rule, or regulation, gross mismanagement, gross waste of funds, abuse of authority, substantial and specific danger to public health and safety. So you asked earlier, you know, what's this about and why is it different in the public sector? And that's because these issues are at play. They claim, the administration claims, these are voluntary NDAs, but out of the other side of the mouth, they say that if you don't sign them, you can be fired. So I think, you know, yet again, this is an effort to further chill important speech that we need to hear from public employees. You ask what are the consequences, as you heard from the callers. I mean, these are people who fundamentally want to help the public, and they're being prevented from doing that, and they're at risk of losing their job. So that is the most fundamental risk they face. There are laws. This is not about classified information. That is not legally shared in any context. This is, again, about information the public should actually hear, and they're going to be scared to do it.
19: We're speaking to Max Steyer from the Partnership for Public Service. That's a nonprofit dedicated to improving making government more effective. And New York Times reporter Eileen Sullivan, she covers the federal workforce. Coming up, lawyers are leaving the federal government in droves. The Justice Department alone has lost more than 2,600 lawyers. What does that exodus mean for legal expertise inside our government agencies? And where are those lawyers going? This is 1A from WAMU and NPR.

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5: This is 1A. I'm Jen White. Earlier today, we talked about the Trump administration's proposal to push federal workers to sign non-disclosure agreements. We were joined by Max Steyer from the Partnership for Public Service and Eileen Sullivan from the New York Times. And we opened the phones to ask current and federal workers how the last year has changed their work and their lives. Let's jump in with this voicemail.
6: I'm a current federal worker, a transportation security officer in Central Illinois. The frustration that this administration has caused for me and many of my colleagues is nearly constant, starting with DOGE and having to try to justify our day-to-day tasks and onto the various shutdowns. It has been extremely hard to keep people in the workplace, to attract new talent, and to keep up morale, and we are hoping for a change.
5: Thanks for that message. And a member of our text club who works for the Department of Defense in Norfolk, Virginia, sent us this message. They painted a picture that we didn't work. They gutted protections and fired staff. Those who remain are now doing the jobs of 2 to 3 people. And now an NDA, they are silencing the federal workforce so we don't inform the public of the real truth of how this administration is wasting taxpayers' dollars. And we have Stone in Burlington, Vermont on the line. Stone, you used to work for the USDA. What do you think about this proposal to have government workers sign NDAs?
7: I think it's ridiculous that what we do is, you know, community and public service, and any information we, you know, build from our studies and surveys that we did. I worked under the APHIS, which is the Animal Plant and Health Inspection Services. And, I mean, more than just agriculture, we did a lot of ecological and conservation information that is purely public information and should be shared and should be We shouldn't be scared to share that information.
5: Stone, thanks for that call. We heard earlier from OPM Director Scott Cooper that he's concerned federal workers are hesitant to share their honest opinions during the policy planning process because they're afraid anything they say might be leaked.
8: And what I want is to be able to talk about stuff, but people literally will chill their speech if they feel like everything they say is going to be, you know, kind of publicly reported.
5: Eileen, you earlier alluded to the fact that there are rules in place that prohibit federal workers from sharing certain information. Just lay out those rules for us.
9: Sure. I mean, there's already, like Max referred to, rules and laws about disclosing classified information that is illegal. There are policies and laws about disclosing trade secrets because the government may, for regulation purposes, be getting a lot of confidential information and they're not allowed to disclose those. And so there's laws that ban that.
5: Max, to your mind, where is the line between a leak that serves the public and one that harms national security or the functioning of the government?
10: Well, so I read to you the sort of list from the statute about what is actually protected. So, you know, the clear line, again, is around classified information. And frankly, there are former federal employees that broke the law in order to release classified information that they felt was vital for the public, and they paid a price for doing so. Once again, this really is about what is a healthy organization and what's a healthy government. And it really does require, we have the mission committed workforce. It has to be a workforce that is willing to speak truth to power if we're going to actually get good information, not just to the public, but to the decision makers themselves. So I'm so glad you ran that clip from Scott Cooper and his notion that they're worried about chilling speech because they're worried that their pre-decisional conversations may be made public. He should be more worried that they're not getting the critical information that the experts inside the government should be giving them to make good decisions because they're terrified. That is a much, much larger problem. What they're doing here is disingenuous. It is not about trying to ensure that that appropriate pre-decisional conversation can take place. They're trying to keep the lid on a lot of conduct that, frankly, is not in the public interest. And

0: current employee, you know, we already have the public trust type of clearance, so we're not leaking things out there, you know. But what I do think this is exactly what the previous speakers have also mentioned, that it's a way to silence us so that we don't let the public know the many different ways that this administration, especially Russell Vogt and OMB, are squashing getting taxpayer funds appropriated in a timely manner. We have also very much, the experienced feds have talked to leadership from across the aisle to let them know processes and procedures and things that make things run more efficiently and are completely silenced and or sidelined and end up with procedures and processes that take us in circular loops. So we're not getting grants out the door because they have to be checked 3 or 4 or 5 times. We're not getting funding announcements out because we've been completely slashed with the number allowed. But also, they put in extra processes to keep these things basically in a black box, so you never know when or if something is coming out. So it's more obfuscation, in my opinion.
1: Thanks for that call. Let's go to Sarah in Concord, New Hampshire. Sarah, you're a former federal contractor. Your thoughts about the NDAs?
2: Yeah, I would just say NDAs, usually federal contractors are asked by their agencies to sign NDAs for intellectual property purposes. That's about it. I mean, these guys are being really transparent about what they're doing. They are trying to institutionalize corruption. And, you know, by abusing the federal workforce that's responsible for serving the American people, the taxpayers. You know, we in New Hampshire really like our taxpayers' dollars to be spent well, and a slush fund for January 6th rioters was not, you know, lost a lot of fans for people. Hegseth not explaining why he's not promoting people in the military. There is this anti-knowledge, anti-information, anti-science, anti-republic behavior that reminds me of, I don't know, totalitarian Soviet Russia. It's kind of Communist Party behavior.
1: Sarah, thank you for that call. Eileen, before we move on, this NDA proposal was published, as you said, in the Federal Register. There's a 30-day public review period. How likely is it to move forward?
3: I assume it will move forward. They don't have to take any of the comments into account if they don't want to. They may change some language in it, but usually it will move forward. But people also expect some legal challenges to it as well.
1: Well, let's shift gears a bit here. The NDA proposal is part of a bigger story, as we've been hearing from our callers, about how the administration is reshaping the federal workforce. Eileen, in your most recent article for the New York Times, you report that more than 10,000 lawyers have left the federal government since the beginning of 2025. That's roughly 1 in 5 lawyers who worked in the government at the end of 2024, and includes more than 20% of the Justice Department's legal staff. What's going on?
3: Well, I mean, we're hearing anecdotes about this throughout, you know, since the beginning of the administration. A lot of lawyers feel like they can't do the job that they signed up to do. They can't enforce environmental regulations. They're being asked to, you know, do things in a courtroom that they're not comfortable with. They just don't want to continue working under those circumstances. And some, you know, told me that they feel they can do more of what they originally wanted to do in the federal government outside the government right now.
1: Well, let's go back to the phones. We've got Brianna in Florida. Brianna, you worked with the Department of Navy for 10 years. You took a deferred resignation, and you're curious about attorneys leaving the DOJ. Go ahead.
4: Hi, thank you. I'm curious because I know we've seen a lot of inspector generals also step down, and I'm curious about the relationship, if this is what effect this might have, because the first impeachment with Donald Trump was through an investigation from an IG complaint. So do you see any relationship or correlation with that?
1: Thanks for that call, Brianna. Max, first, just remind us about the removal of inspectors general since the start of the second Trump administration.
5: Yeah, and I think that's a critical point. As I mentioned earlier, I think context is everything. One of the very first things that the Trump administration did was to effectively fire just about all of the inspector generals across

0: our government. And it has historically been the case that those have not been positions that have turned over with the change of administration. Indeed, a number of those IGs were people who Trump himself had appointed in the first term. Those are the people who are have some degree of independence to help identify waste, fraud, and abuse. In addition to those IGs, especially because your caller comes from the Defense Department, they also fired the top lawyers across the services. And just to add to Eileen, who's done tremendous reporting here, the reality is that for many lawyers, they are finding themselves in conflict, not just with the mission, as she identifies, but frankly, with the defense of the rule of law. And this comes back to the NDA point. And that is that this is an administration that has taken the position they can do whatever they want. And they're asking the federal employees to not blow the whistle and, frankly, to help them do it. For lawyers, they have an ethical responsibility that is, you know, baked into the profession to support the rule of law. And that conflict is one that is extraordinarily challenging, I think, for many lawyers. Having served at the Department of Justice and at HUD as a lawyer, it's untenable and it's wrong. And this is a critical issue for the public to know about. And thanks to Eileen, more do.
1: Well, and Eileen, tell us more about those ethics concerns. What did you find in your reporting?
2: People were just very uncomfortable with what they were being asked to do. And they couldn't, you know, in some cases, you know, I spoke with a lawyer from the Interior Department, a former lawyer there, who said, you know, he's there to help serve the secretary and promote what the secretary wants. And that was in conflict with how he was, you know, also supposed to be advising his staff. And so he felt that he couldn't do that.
1: I want to point people to the show we had, or If You Can Keep It, this past week, that really focused on the grand jury process and how that's uncovering some ethical breaches in the way the administration is approaching grand juries. You can find that conversation at the1a.org. We got this email from a DOJ lawyer. The loss of legal expertise at the DOJ is staggering. I have stayed because I fear what will happen long term if we all go. We are struggling to fill open positions, and our workloads are barely manageable and grow exponentially each time another valued colleague leaves. I believe in public service, and I remain with the hope that we can rebuild with a core of public servants who do want justice to be the focus of our work. Eileen, in your article, you report that federal agencies have hired about 3,200 lawyers since the beginning of 2025, but that isn't enough to make up for those 10,000 lost employees. What does the exodus mean for the agencies where these lawyers worked?
2: Well, there's just a tremendous loss of experience and institutional knowledge.
1: We're talking to Eileen Sullivan with the New York Times and Max Dyer, CEO of the nonprofit group, the Partnership for Public Service. And we want to hear from you. If you're an attorney with the federal government, current or former, you can call us at 855-236-1212 or email us at 1a@wamu.org. Let's go back to the phones. We've got Tom in Washington, D.C. 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Tell us what you're working on.
3: It's the Government Accountability Project, and there's no higher priority than getting the truth out about this new NDA proposal. As horrible as it is, and it can't coexist with the First Amendment, there's a carve-out in it that makes it a legal bluff as far as telling people that they can get in trouble for blowing the whistle. Buried in the fine print is what we've nicknamed the anti-gag legal addendum, which says that any restrictions in the nondisclosure agreement have to back off. They get trumped by your rights under the Whistleblower Protection Act. Those free speech rights supersede it. Now, I wouldn't advise anybody to take their rights under the Whistleblower Protection Act too seriously lately, because the enforcement process has been gutted, and we need to get access to court and jury trials to enforce them. But at least officially, the nondisclosure agreement does not apply to information that's protected under the WPA, the Whistleblower Protection Act. And the government doesn't want the federal workforce to know that, but it's buried in the fine print.
1: Tom, thanks for that call. Eileen, I saw you nod when Tom referenced the whistleblower protections and the fact that there's concern about whether those protections are actually being enforced.
2: Yes, well, Tom and I have actually talked about this before, and just sort of the degradation of the whistleblower process in general. And they're, you know, trying to do this even further with their plan to take job protections away from tens of thousands of federal workers. And in that proposal, they want the whistleblower to go to somebody within their agency, which, you know, just keeps it inside the family even more.
1: Mm-hmm. Well, you got this email from a Department of Justice immigration attorney who wishes to remain anonymous out of fear of retaliation. All of my mentors and leaders who I looked up to have left because their expertise and skill in governance was not valued. Immigration judges rely on attorneys to draft most written decisions. Over 50% of those attorneys have left over the past year due to work output expectations doubling and the lack of job security. Morale is very low with little to no attractive avenues for career advancement unless you aspire to be a loyalist. Also, legal access programs that help non-citizens have a fair opportunity to plead their case in court have been dismantled, even though there are regulations requiring these programs. The agency is rapidly hiring immigration judges to replace the nearly 100 they fired for granting too many legitimate asylum applications. Most of those new immigration judges have no previous immigration experience. I feel the agency has abandoned its mission of fairly adjudicating its cases. Max, what do you take away from that message?
0: I mean, it's an incredibly distressing description of what's happening, not only in DOJ, but across the entire government. And it's so important. There's so many things that are taking place, so difficult to make sense of. But to me, the broader picture is we're watching an administration overturn a basic conception of our government that has existed for at least 140 years, that it's there for the public good and not for the interests of those in charge in the today. And that means a lot for what the public is going to receive from our government.
1: We're discussing the latest on the federal workforce with Max Steyer from the Partnership for Public Service. That's a nonprofit that advocates for a stronger and more efficient government. And Eileen Sullivan, reporter for The New York Times. Still to come, the Trump administration's broader strategy for reshaping the federal government and what's next on the agenda. We'll be right back.

0: The bridge collapse in Baltimore 2 years ago happened in part because it and dozens of others like it were not built for the ships of today.
1: The largest vessels that we see, 1,200-foot container ships, until you stand up next to one, it's tough to grasp how big those really are.
0: I'm Kai Rizdahl. Bridges as infrastructure bellwethers. Next time on Marketplace. 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
9: Let's get back to how federal hiring and firing practices are changing. Our panel joined us earlier today. Max Steyer is the CEO of the Partnership for Public Service. That's a nonprofit working to make the federal government more dynamic and innovative. And Eileen Sullivan, a reporter with the New York Times. We also heard from Steve in Haymarket, Virginia. Steve, you're a former federal worker. You retired in September, but you think the NDA is a good idea?
10: I think for certain positions, the NTAs are a very good idea, ma'am. My background is I worked 30 years in the private sector for a Fortune 500, and then I came to the federal government for the last 15 years of my career. The job was very comparable, and I think the issue is if I had to do one in the federal sector, it would be much the same as I did in the private sector. And my question is, why are we complaining about something that is very commonplace in the private sector? And I'll tell you, I was probably responsible for doing those for a Fortune 500, so I know they're very common.
9: Let's put that question to our guests, Max. And we did address this earlier, but why is it different in the public sector than in the private sector?
11: So, again, I think very importantly, what's at stake in the public sector is quite a bit different. And we've heard many, many stories that are vital to the public interest that are only known because a federal employee has shared that information. But equally important, the whole point here is to understand what makes for a healthy organization. And a private sector organization in which 80% of the workforce was too scared to raise a violation of law or ethics because of fear of retaliation would get the CEO fired. And frankly, that company probably wouldn't be in business. It's something like 7.5% of the federal workforce believes that their leadership engenders high degrees of motivation. And again, in the private sector, that company would be gone. In the private sector, a new leader coming in saying they wanted to traumatize the workforce they were going to lead would be fired instantaneously if that company was going to be around. So it's so important to understand the context here. NDAs have appropriate places, but not in an environment in which federal employees are already terrified, and this only makes it worse.
9: Well, and Max, again, it's a good reminder that there are, again, rules in place that govern the information that federal workers share, correct?
11: Correct. And the thing is, it's so important to understand that rules are one thing, culture is another. So the rules only work if you have a healthy culture, and we don't, because this administration has created this overwhelming sense of fear, as you've heard from so many of your callers. So The rules are there. The rules are quite clear. Federal employees know them. It's already a challenge to get people to speak up when they should be speaking up. And now it's nearly impossible in an environment in which there's a lot more to speak up about.
9: Well, we got this from Alexis in Louisville, Kentucky. Many experts agree that reducing the federal labor workforce was good for efficiency. Workers who lost their jobs were not the best. Their trouble finding private sector jobs is proof of that. Eileen, when we talk about these reductions in the federal workforce, where is this workforce going? Have they been able to find positions in the private sector? This is something that President Trump said would happen, that or has happened, that they've moved on and gotten better jobs.
12: It just depends on who you talk to. I mean, some have landed and are doing fairly well, even though they're heartbroken to have left the federal government where they had always wanted to work. Others are really struggling or have landed jobs that just aren't as fulfilling.
9: We got this text from Elizabeth in Annapolis, who used to work on the census. The Department of Commerce has been contacting me to reapply now. However, given Trump's treatment of immigrants, there's no way I would work under his administration. In the past, I had assured residents that our questions about their country of origin were protected and only for the gathering of data. But now I feel guilty for apparently lying to them so ICE could go after these innocent and hardworking people. I likely signed an NDA, but wouldn't do it again given the federal government's corruption. Max, part of what your organization does is encourage skilled workers to go into public service. Do people see the government as a viable employer right now?
11: Well, so viable employer, I think the core issue right now is that the people you want are the people who are going into government who have both the skills and the values and ultimately the desire to serve the public. What this administration has gotten so vitally wrong is they are messaging to that public sector workforce, and this was said by the DOGE folks and frankly by the president himself, that there's a higher value of going into the private sector. The whole sense of purpose and mission is something this administration either doesn't understand or simply doesn't value. And that is the fundamental value proposition of working in government. You want the people who are capable and are going to be there for the right reasons, and that is, again, to serve the public. It's the same proposition for the military. These are all service-oriented people. And this administration has burnt down that extraordinary asset that we've had that has helped us in so many different ways succeed as a nation. And that's what is at stake here. This is all puzzle pieces of a larger set of issues that is about the quality of the future we can expect, and we need effective government to get there. So you say my organization's been involved in trying to get talent to come into government. We need leaders who understand how government should be run and that it's for the public's benefit, and we are not having that right now. And so you can't, you know, encourage people to take a job where they frankly may not be able to do what they should be doing, or even, you know, be party to things which are, you know, violations of law or you know, big waste, fraud, and abuse or corruption. That's a huge problem. We will come to a new day. We will come back to a place, I believe, where our leaders in government recognize their roles and that they're stewards of the public good. And I think great talent will want to come back to government when you have those kinds of leaders.
9: Well, let's go back to the phones. We've got Daniel from North Carolina on the line. Daniel, you're trying to apply for a federal contractor job with the IRS. This is something you've done before with the government. Why are you interested in going back?
13: Yeah, it's really just, you know, I need to have the money. It's been a while since our small business has lost the contract that we had previously. We had a handful of subcontractors on there with amazing institutional knowledge. There's really no website in the world that's like IRS.gov. And I saw recently that they had created 5 new positions as federal employees for that. And one of the managers called me and asked me to apply for one of the positions. So I'm in the process of doing that. And yeah, I guess, you know, we'll see where it goes.
9: Are you hopeful that you can secure that contract again?
13: I mean, I would be applying as a federal contractor. I'm currently driving to an event with the Department of Transportation. Mm-hmm. So I'm trying to do some networking there. And, you know, in the past, we've been advised that, you know, certifications and looking at past spending trends, forecasts was the way to do business with the government. And it just doesn't seem like that's really the way that things are working now. It was a stable and safe, you know, considered a, one of the most stable and safe ways to make money and be able to support your family. And yeah, I mean, I guess, you know, maybe I'll have to go into like a startup venture or something like that.
9: Well, Daniel, thanks for the call. Be careful on the road. In February of last year, the Trump administration fired thousands of recent government hires who were still on probation. A group of former probationary employees surveyed their former colleagues to see how they've coped since being let go. And their answers ranged from personal struggles to find new work to worries over work they left behind. Here's one former Centers for Medicare and Medicaid employee. I worked directly on helping people understand and keep their health coverage. So when I was fired, my open cases and future work were handed to already overloaded staff and just dropped. And here's someone who worked at the VA. My termination caused a direct impact to veteran mental health services with over 80 canceled appointments in 1 week. 68% of respondents who had found new jobs reported their salary is lower or significantly lower than what they'd made in the federal government. Max, from your view, how are former federal employees faring in the job market right now?
11: So not well. I think importantly, just to push back a little bit on one of the comments made, this administration didn't fire people because they were making the government more efficient. They fired people because they wanted to traumatize that workforce. They wanted to break the spirit of the workforce so they wouldn't have people raising the things, the whistleblowing that should be occurring. And we know that. And what you just described is a great example of that. They went after the probationary workers. Those are the folks that had been, frankly, in C probably under a year. Those are the most recent hires, the ones that represent the youngest, the most technologically savvy, and the most immediately in need in the government. They went after them because they were easiest to get rid of. So this was not, again, about reducing waste. We've done an analysis of the cost, financial cost of the firings and the cutting of the grants, and it, you know, equals about $1,000 per taxpayer. It's an extraordinary waste in a single year. What has happened to those who have left, as Eileen already identified, it depends. Many, many talented people went on and found other jobs. The issue wasn't could they find it for more money, because most of them probably could, but they're not going to find the purpose, the idea of serving the public, which is the primary calling card of government service. But there are whole areas like international development where it's near impossible to stay in that field and find another job because the whole sector has been devastated. So again, this was done with no planning. It was done incredibly inhumanely and with no sense about consequence and damage to others. And it's an ugly situation that continues.
9: We're speaking to Max Steyer, CEO of the nonprofit Partnership for Public Service, and New York Times reporter Eileen Sullivan. Now, Max, there you were referencing statements by Russell Vogt, the director of the Office of Management and Budget. For years, he's wanted to cut the federal workforce and consolidate power in the executive branch. He wrote the chapter on it in Project 2025. Here's a recording from a private talk he gave in 2023.
14: We want the bureaucrats to be traumatically affected. We want, when they wake up in the morning, we want them to not want to go to work because they are increasingly viewed as the villains. We want to put them in trauma.
9: Now, he was asked about that quote on CNN last year after he oversaw cuts to the federal employees during the government shutdown.
14: What I was referring to there was the bureaucracy. We do believe there's weaponized bureaucracy. We do believe that there are people who have been part of administrations that are fundamentally woke and weaponized against the American people.
9: Max, your organization surveyed current federal employees about their job satisfaction and how they think their departments are performing. You got more than 11,000 responses. What did you find?
11: We found that they've succeeded in traumatizing that workforce. And just going back to the other caller that compared this to the private sector, as I noted, there is no private sector leader that would be kept in place or their organization would still be extant if they took that approach of trying to traumatize the people who get the work done. And it is a horror show, and it's the American people that are footing the bill here, both in terms of just financial costs and in terms of the outcomes that they will receive from government. And I mentioned earlier you know, some of the things that I find most troubling, you know, but the idea that it's, you know, 7.5% government wide of federal employees who think that their leaders engender high degrees of motivation, that's horrifying. You know, back on the whistleblower point, again, almost 4 out of 5 federal employees saying that they can't raise a violation of law or ethics without fear of retaliation. That's just to give a, you know, sort of comparison point. You know, the numbers, the methodology is not entirely the same, but close enough. That's like a 50-point drop in a single year in what you would have seen pre this administration. So everyone should be concerned, and this is not localized to some small part of the government. This is occurring across the entire government. It's especially concerning in the science establishments. You know, HHS is one of the agencies that previously was near the top of our best places to work rankings, and in this survey is near the bottom. You know, for the secretary there, it's like 2.5%, under 2.5% of the workforce say that he engenders high degrees of motivation. I mean, these are devastating numbers that represent unhealthy organizations that have been crushed by their leaders and that are going to deliver bad return for the American public.
9: Let's take one more call. We've got Andrew in Richmond, Virginia. Andrew, you work for the federal government for more than 30 years. Briefly, what's on your mind?
15: So, good morning, and thanks for taking my call. Hello, Max, and hello, Eileen. God bless you both for what you continue to do. It's nice to hear you again. I want to second Max's eloquent comments about working for the federal government and also make the point on the NDAs that they're outrageous, just outrageous. There's a bond between the federal government and employee when you join. I joined after 20 years as a journalist, and that devotion to the truth, expertise, judgment, all the other qualities you have to have as a journalist were welcomed and appreciated by the federal government. It would have been unthinkable that I'd be asked to sign an NDA, and it still should be.
9: Well, Andrew, thank you for that call. Eileen, briefly, what are you watching for in your reporting? There's still efforts by the Trump administration to continue to reshape the federal workforce.
12: Oh, sure. That's ongoing. I'm really looking for what has changed around the country because of all of these cuts.
9: Because I think people often think of the federal workforce as being a D.C.-based workforce, but federal workers are across the country in every state.
12: Yes, absolutely. And the government works so far in the American public's background. I mean, it's just churning in the background. It's hard to see what it is that they're doing every day.
9: And Max, your thoughts? What are you watching moving forward briefly?
11: Well, I'm hoping there'll be some accountability that, you know, Congress was set up to push against a executive that was demonstrating monarchical tendencies, and we got that here, and a public that is educated about why what is happening is bad for them and that there's a better way.
9: Well, that's Max Steyer. He's CEO of the Partnership for Public Service, a nonprofit dedicated to government efficacy. And Eileen Sullivan covers the federal workforce for The New York Times. Thanks to you both. And thanks to so many of you for sharing your stories and questions. As always, we'll keep having these conversations. So federal workers, stay in touch. Email us at 1A@WAMU.org. Today's producer was Claire Muffson. This program comes to you from WAMU, part of American University in Washington, distributed by NPR. I'm Jen White. Thanks for listening, and we'll talk again tomorrow. This is 1A.

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3: 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Looking ahead to later tonight on Points at 8 p.m. On the show tonight, understanding the recent summit between President Trump and President Xi from China's point of view. 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We're going to see a low around 62 this evening. It'll be lightly breezy tonight. For tomorrow, sunny again. It's going to be warmer, high around 88 in the afternoon with lows in the upper 60s for tomorrow night. Stick around. It's WNYC on a Wednesday. It's 4 o'clock.
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3: The NBA Finals begin tonight, and it is a very special occasion for New York Hoops fans. The Knicks are playing for the championship for the first time in a generation. I'm Sean Carlson, and this is All Things Considered. It's on WNYC. Also coming up, the new acting ICE director is a former private prison executive. As immigrant detentions have ramped up, that company's profits have soared.
5: Private prisons introduce the profit motive, and they further reduce accountability.
3: More on the ties between ICE and the private prison industry. And just ahead, we're going to take a look at the results from the gubernatorial and congressional primaries in California yesterday. We'll have all that and more. Stay with us. News headlines are next.

0: One of New York City's most common birds is the black-crowned night heron, a very loud wading bird. But ornithologists say that the nocturnal avian could disappear from the Big Apple in 10 years without conservation efforts. WNYC's Rosemary Misery reports.
1: New York City is home to the largest population of black-crowned night herons in the Northeast.
2: Black-crowned night heron are kind of like the quintessential New Yorker. They are these cool-looking birds that like to stay out late.
3: They're like little dinosaurs, and they'll chase you with their beak and try to go after you, so they're pretty feisty.
1: Dustin Partridge and Shannon Curley are avian ecologists at the New York City Bird Alliance. Every year, they survey the birds in the wetlands and islands around the city. Over the past two decades, they say the number of the red-eyed raptors has decreased by 55%. The cause of the decline is unknown, but there are theories.
2: These birds are facing climate change, loss of habitat. There's also an increase of mammalian predators.
1: Like raccoons.
3: Some of the raccoons actually probably take the subway tracks in Jamaica Bay. The subway runs right through, so they have kind of a land bridge to get there. These islands are also prone to a lot of disturbance, boat traffic, and people coming to the islands, and potentially contaminants in their foraging areas.
1: Curley says conserving the long-legged fowl could save other species from potential extinction.
3: Black-crowned night herons are just not another bird species in the harbor. These are indicator species and telling us something about environmental health. And their decline may be an early indicator, early warning sign.
1: Ecologists say it's not too late to save the scrappy heron. The next step is to pinpoint the cause of their struggle and keep them thriving in New York City Harbor. Rosemary Misdery, WNYC News.

0: 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New research compares ultra-processed foods to tobacco and concludes that the time to act is now.
1: We might be at a place where we start to see real policy action on this topic the way that we did in tobacco.
0: More on the connection between packaged snacks and the tobacco industry. That's coming up in just a moment here on All Things Considered. 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Still really warm out there, 81 degrees under sunny skies here in lower Manhattan. We're going to see temperatures in the low 60s tonight. Tomorrow, sunny again with highs in the upper 80s. 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
5: Live from NPR News in Washington, I'm Dwayne Brown. President Trump confirms he told Israel's prime minister that he's crazy and used an expletive during a call this week. That halted planned Israeli airstrikes on Lebanon's capital, Beirut. Axios News website first reported the story. From Tel Aviv,

0: It's WNYC. More All Things Considered just ahead. It is Wednesday. That means it's time to break down all of the latest political happenings across New York in our weekly politics brief segment. That's coming up in just a moment.
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0: It's 81 degrees right now in Lower Manhattan. We're going to see a low of about 62 overnight. Tomorrow, sunny, even warmer. Highs in the upper 80s by the afternoon. Lows in the high 60s tomorrow night. It's WNYC. It's Wednesday. We're over the hump. It's just about 4:50. It's All Things Considered on WNYC. I'm Sean Carlson. It's Wednesday, and it's time for Politics Brief, our weekly segment where we break down the news out of City Hall and Albany. The Knicks play the San Antonio Spurs in the first game of the NBA Finals tonight, and Republicans keep using AI to dunk on Governor Hochul. Meanwhile, Mayor Mamdani's administration is hiring more cops, and in doing so, goes back on a campaign promise. And Democrats in Albany are getting involved in the national redistricting wars. Joining us to break it all down is WNYC's John Campbell in Albany and Elizabeth Kim right here in Manhattan. All right, John, the Knicks are the talk of the town. I low-key love this story, politicians trying to take advantage of this moment. Top Republicans keep posting AI-generated images of themselves dunking on Governor Hochul. We talked last week about a video from her opponent, Nassau County Executive Bruce Blakeman. Who else is getting in on that action?
4: Yeah, it's really taken off since then. I mean, none other than President Trump and Texas Governor Greg Abbott have gotten in on this. They posted similar images in recent days that are pretty similar to the video that Blakeman's campaign posted last week. The president's image has him in a super muscular basketball body and a Knicks jersey throwing down a two-handed slam over Governor Hochul, who's just looking sweaty and disheveled. Jeez. And Governor Abbott's image is pretty much the same thing, but he's wearing a Spurs jersey and, well, he's hanging from the rim in his wheelchair.
0: Wow.
4: So, but just like Blakeman's video, there's all sorts of these weird AI-related gaffes. I mean, Hochul seems to have just three fingers on her hand in Trump's post, and in Abbott's post, Trump is actually sitting in a chair that's right in the middle of the court, and then there's a person in the stands holding a sign that says, Texas, this state, whatever that means.
0: Yeah.
4: Anyway, a reporter actually asked the Governor Hochul about this earlier this week. Here's what she said.
5: I was actually surprised to see, the president and Governor Abbott with their memes of me, they're dunking me on the court, that they're supportive of men and women competing in the same sport together.
4: That seems to be a reference to the Republicans' opposition to transgender athletes playing in women's sports.
0: Yeah.
6: John, usually with these big sporting events, politicians like to make these, lighthearted wagers with each other over who's going to win. Has the governor made a bet with Abbott?
4: No, she hasn't, and her office says she won't be making a wager. Mm. And, we live in divided times. Governor Hochul's a Democrat. Governor Abbott's a Republican. I don't know how much appetite there is for these kind of playful bets these days. But that said, Senator Kirsten Gillibrand does have a bet with Republican Senator Ted Cruz of Texas. If the Knicks win, Gillibrand gets some barbecue and some Shiner Bock beer. If the Spurs win, Cruz gets Joe's Pizza and Brooklyn Lager.
0: Okay. Well, beer will be had in any event. Now, Liz, the mayor has certainly been pumped up over the Knicks making the finals. Is he getting in on any of this betting action?
6: Well, He hasn't made that public, at least. But he did today reverse Police Commissioner Jessica Tisch's decision to ban Knicks watch parties outside MSG. That's this, you know, the big screen outside of MSG where people had been gathering to watch and celebrate the Knicks. Now, the NYPD previously said that these watch parties have just gotten too rowdy. Police officials blame the chaos on, you guessed it, social media influencers. And one of these events drew 6,000 people, and it resulted in 6 arrests. But like you said, the mayor's really embracing these sporting events for their ability to kind of unify and bring New Yorkers together. So it's not a complete surprise that he might choose to overrule the commissioner on this, but it's still notable given, you know, how much he generally defers to Tisch on policing matters. Now, to be clear, MSG has permission for one watch party tonight. City Hall says they'll decide on other watch parties on a game-by-game basis.
0: Yikes. I guess the takeaway is that, like, fans that are there tonight watching the game should behave themselves if they want another watch party.
6: Exactly.
0: Yeah, okay. Now, Liz, staying on the theme of policing and the mayor's relationship with Tisch, Mayor Mamdani vowed to keep the NYPD's headcount flat when he was campaigning last year. But now his administration is looking to add nearly 600 cops to the beat by the end of the year. What happened?
6: Well, Sean, Tisch herself broke this news at a city council budget hearing on Monday, and then Mamdani confirmed it on Ask the Mayor yesterday when Brian Lehr brought it up with him. You know, ultimately, this is a small bump in a police force with 35,000 officers. But, you know, it's newsworthy because, like you said, Mamdani, he was a Democratic socialist. He campaigned on finding ways of using police less. And, you know, in fact, he's now growing the number of officers to a size that is larger than the one under Eric Adams. So, and it also comes as he's being increasingly questioned by criminal justice advocates about his commitment to reform. There are other policies that he disagrees with Tisch on, but he hasn't made any changes to date. And we're yet to see how his plan to build out a new Office of Community Safety impacts traditional policing. At the same time, the NYPD just announced that shootings and murders are at an all-time low. So it's possible, too, that he just doesn't want to rock the boat.
0: Yeah, interesting. And also, Liz, the mayor and the governor held a news conference this week to mark the start of 2K registration, right?
6: Yeah, this is something that we want to keep our eyes on because, you know, the rollout of 2K was something that the mayor staked, you know, so much of his agenda around, which was universal child care. This is a 2-year pilot for a new age group. And I, you know, the expansion is likely to hinge on how it plays out in these next 2 years.
0: Yeah.
4: And Liz, this is the one issue where Governor Hochul and Mayor Mamdani really see eye to eye more than any other. They both want to see universal child care come to fruition, and this is that next big step. The governor and state lawmakers included more than $1 billion for the city to help implement this pilot program, which is going to provide, you know, early learning support and child care for 2-year-olds. And now they're really banking on people signing up and showing real interest in making it a success.
0: Okay. Finally, John, it's the last week of the legislative session up in Albany. Democrats are putting themselves right in the middle of the national battle over congressional redistricting. Tell us what's going on there.
4: Yeah, that's right, Sean. I mean, Democrats want to change the New York State Constitution to let New York redraw its congressional lines before the next census. Usually this is a once-a-decade process, but, you know, they also want to get rid of a prohibition on drawing districts to benefit a particular party or candidate. I mean, that is an anti-gerrymandering provision that they want to just get rid of. And what that would do is basically allow Democrats to draw lines that make it easier for them to win and harder for Republicans, perhaps in time for the 2028 elections. New York would be the latest in a line of Democratic states and Republican states doing the same thing as part of this kind of redistricting arms race. State lawmakers in New York are set to approve the constitutional amendment later today, perhaps during that Knicks game. There might be a big debate then.
0: Yeah.
4: But it's not a done deal. This is actually a pretty cumbersome process. The legislature will have to pass it again next week. And then it's on to voters. They'll get to decide whether to approve it or reject it, likely in November 2027.
0: All right. That's Politics Brief. To catch up on the latest news in politics, you can subscribe to the Politics Brief newsletter on our website at gothamist.com/newsletters. Elizabeth Kim, John Campbell, thanks so much. Go Knicks.
6: Thank you, Sean.
4: Thank you, Sean.

0: It's WNYC. There's more All Things Considered coming your way just after the top of the 5 o'clock hour. Looking ahead to Morning Edition tomorrow. Tonight's Knicks game may not end until nearly midnight. Tomorrow on Morning Edition, tune in for some tips on enjoying the action while still making it to work in the morning. It's Morning Edition. It starts bright and early at 5 a.m. right here on WNYC. Looking ahead to tonight, some special programming this evening. Right now, of course, it's All Things Considered. Marketplace is at 6:30. At 7 o'clock, it's our call-in special with New Jersey's governor. It's Ask Governor Sherrill. Tune in, call in to that. That's at 7 o'clock. At 8 p.m. On Point, followed by the Moth Radio Hour at 9, Q airs at 10. Beautiful weather out there. It's 81 degrees under sunny skies. We're going to see lows tonight in the low 60s. For tomorrow in our area, it's going to be sunny, even warmer. Highs in the upper 80s by the afternoon with lows in the high 60s for tomorrow night. And then by Friday, it's going to be even warmer, sunny. And we should note that it's going to be breezy over the next few days, which will be welcome because by Friday, we're going to see highs reaching the low 90s. Stay tuned. 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
0: The New York Knicks take on the Spurs in San Antonio tonight for Game 1 of the NBA Finals. Good evening, I'm Sean Carlson, and you are listening to All Things Considered. It's on WNYC. Also coming up, women with breast cancer often undergo treatment that can change their relationship with their bodies.
3: Reconstruction is a place that can step in then and say, okay, can we at least attempt to help restore that sense of what was lost?
0: But insurance does not always cover a key part of reconstruction tattoos. Also this hour, one of the, once one of the most dependent cities on the Colorado River, San Diego, may now have to have water to sell the states that are seeing their supplies from the shrinking river cut. We're going to hear all about that and more. Stay with us. News headlines are next.
4: Live from NPR News in Washington, I'm Ryland Barton. Kuwait briefly shut down its main airport after Iranian drones heavily damaged a passenger terminal, killing an Indian national and wounding dozens. It's the latest in back-and-forth attacks by Iran and the U.S. that test a fragile ceasefire. Iranian news agencies say Iran has stopped communicating with mediators about extending the ceasefire with the U.S. and Israel. President Trump insists negotiations are ongoing. The conflict has strained relations and affected global fuel prices, impacting regions far beyond the Middle East. President Trump has issued an executive order turning some 8,000 federal employees into at-will employees, citing the need for greater accountability. His critics say it's an unlawful attempt to politicize the civil service. NPR's Andrea Hsu reports.
5: Civil servants have long enjoyed job protections much stronger than what workers in the private sector have. Michael Martinez says that's by design. He's a former government attorney who's now part of the legal team at Democracy Forward, which is suing the Trump administration to block the reclassification.
6: It's a mission-driven work here in government. That's really for the American people so that when they hear labor statistics or weather patterns, they can actually trust their government.
5: The Trump administration says those job protections have hampered government efficiency. The administration argues that like a CEO in the private sector, the president must be able to remove those in policymaking roles who don't support his mission. Andrea Hsu, NPR News.
4: The Senate is set to start voting on legislation to fund immigration enforcement agencies. Voting could get underway tonight after the White House was forced to drop its settlement fund for Trump's political allies and money for White House ballroom security. The roughly $70 billion bill would fund ICE and Border Patrol. Votes are still being processed in the six states that held primary elections yesterday. Some key races in California remain too close to call, but Democrats and Republicans in Iowa and several other states picked their nominees in key contests. NPR's Sage Miller gives us an update.
7: California voters are waiting to find out which two candidates for governor will move on to the general election. Right now, Republican Steve Hilton narrowly leads Democrat Javier Becerra. In the Los Angeles mayoral race, incumbent Karen Bass is heading to the general election. The question is, who will join her? Former reality TV personality Spencer Pratt or city councilor Nithya Raman? Iowa Republican voters chose Zach Lane as their nominee for governor. He beat out a Trump-backed candidate. The race for Iowa governor is one Democrats hope to flip in November. And in the Iowa U.S. Senate race, Democrats selected Josh Turek to advance. That is a seat Democrats need to win if they want to take control of the chamber. Sage Miller, NPR News.
4: Oil prices rose roughly 2% today following the latest threats to the U.S.-Iran ceasefire. This is NPR News.
0: And you're listening on WNYC in New York. I'm Sean Carlson, 83 degrees right now at 5:04. Openly LGBTQ plus police officers won't be marching in New York City's Pride March again this year. WNYC's Julie Hayward reports on the ongoing dispute between the officers and Pride organizers.
8: The Gay Officers Action League says it won't participate in the march because of a no weapons policy for marchers. Heritage of Pride, which organizes the annual event, says LGBTQ plus officers are welcome to participate as long as they do not carry weapons. The organization voted again this year not to grant an exception to that policy. Armed officers will still be present at Pride. They'll be providing security along the route instead of marching in the parade.
0: Police have arrested a Connecticut man in connection with an anti-Semitic incident that disrupted an NYU graduation event last month. Officials say 23-year-old Alexander Stepnowski, an NYU student from Fairfield, Connecticut, has been arrested and charged with burglary as a hate crime, aggravated harassment, and criminal trespassing. His attorney information was not immediately available. The charges stem from an incident on May 14th when a flag bearing swastikas and a Star of David was raised atop an NYU building overlooking Washington Square Park during a graduation celebration. The New York City Department of Transportation is expanding its use of high-tech sensors across city streets. Officials say the devices are meant to help the department gather more information about where pedestrians cross, how bicycles travel, and what vehicle traffic is like at different times of day. The sensors will be installed at a total of 100 locations, including 20 existing areas the city first piloted in 2023. Officials say the data used will be anonymous to address personal privacy concerns. The department does not plan to make that information public. 83 degrees right now. It's sunny outside here in New York City. It's going to stay a really nice night. We should see lows in the low 60s this evening. For tomorrow, sunny, even warmer. Highs reaching the upper 80s by the afternoon with lows in the upper 60s. For tomorrow night, it'll be a little breezy through the day tomorrow. Gusts of 20 miles an hour possible. By Friday, mostly sunny, even hotter. We're going to see highs reaching the low 90s that day with lows in the low 70s on Friday night. Stay tuned. 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
9: 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I'm Elsa Chang in Culver City, California.
10: And I'm Scott Detrow in Washington. When you hear that stopwatch ticking away, you know it is time for 60 Minutes, TV's premier news magazine for almost six decades. The show has broken news, exposed bad actors at home and abroad, and put tough questions to presidents and world leaders.
11: Now we're in a nicotine delivery business,
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13: It was this picture and dozens of others that prompted an investigation by the U.S. Army.
14: You know, I'm not sitting here as some little woman standing by my man like Tammy Wynette.
10: Now it's in free fall. Leadership at CBS has gutted the show and fired several correspondents. Last night, Scott Pelley got the axe after he questioned top CBS executive Barry Weiss and 60 Minutes executive producer about the show's direction. Steve Croft was a correspondent at 60 Minutes for decades and joins us now. Thanks for joining us.
15: My pleasure to be here, Scott, but not under these circumstances.
10: Right. To that end, I just want to start with what has been going through your head over the past 3 days?
15: Disbelief. I think I'm totally surprised that one of the most successful and popular news programs on television could be essentially destroyed under the instructions of the President of the United States.
10: Tell me more about what you think from your perspective is going on, because you gave this quote to the media news site Status before this latest twist. Since I retired, I often wondered what would happen to 60 Minutes, but I never expected it would be executed by the President of the United States. Tell me what you mean by that.
15: Well, I mean that the only possible explanation for the moves that have been made by CBS corporate, meaning Paramount, the only explanation is that they're feeling pressure from the White House not to do any stories or air any programs that are critical of the President of the United States, you know, until and unless the situation with the merger between Warner Brothers and Paramount is complete.
10: Yeah. I mean, what to you is the best way to explain to somebody who's not in the news business what the megaphone, what the platform of a 60 Minutes is compared to other news outlets when it comes to the implications of censoring the type of news that a program like that is covering?
15: I think that the characteristics that I would say have been most valuable and kept it on the air for 58 years is its credibility with the audience and its integrity, its willingness to take on unpopular causes, important people, and confront them sometimes with accurate and true information that they would rather not have to deal with.
10: Do you agree with Scott Pelley that current management at CBS is, quote, murdering 60 Minutes?
15: Yes. I used the word executed because it was murdered sounded really bloody, and I wasn't I wasn't sure I could get an indictment, but yes. I agree with it totally. It's the only explanation. Today, Scott put out a memo of his conversations with Barry Weiss yesterday, the meeting in which he was fired. And we ask a bunch of very simple questions. Why did you fire Tanya Simon? Why did you fire Cecilia Vega? And she said, I'm not going to answer those questions. Now, normally, if you make that kind of change, you have reason to do it. But the facts are a little baffling since the show had a very successful season last year, at least in terms of ratings.
10: Yeah.
15: And a 9% growth. And they seem to be saying eventually this show is going to run out of gas, even though it hasn't in 58 years. But we want to take it in a new direction now before things get rough.
10: Look, you know full well that there's a lot of people out there who are cheering this news. They think Scott Pelley and many other journalists with big platforms are anti-Trump or biased. What is your response to that criticism?
15: I think that this is about something much bigger than 60 Minutes and a television news program. I think this is part of a continuing insidious assault against the First Amendment, or at least against people who choose to pick fights with this administration. I don't think there's any other conclusion that you can reach. They have been very vocal in their thoughts of particularly the president and particularly the commissioner of the FCC about their dislike for 60 Minutes and about the desperate need for change.
10: Do you think that broader assault is working? Do you think journalism is weaker than it was a year or 2 years ago?
15: I think, yes, I do believe that. I think you can see it by watching the evening newscasts. You know, there's a real reluctance to cover what's happening in Washington. I think there is, it's intimidation. They've created a climate of fear to make the news organization unwilling to tackle the problem and report the news.
10: Given all of this, I'm wondering, next fall, when the show airs a big sit-down with President Trump or a member of the Trump administration, will you trust what you're seeing?
15: No, not like I have done in the past. I think that that goes to speaking about the credibility that the show has had. And I think that there has been constant assaults on the credibility by the administration and with political motives involved. I think that there's been a breach of trust. I don't want to You know, I wish Nick Bilton the best of luck. I hope that he approaches this job and hopes to, with the idea of maintaining the things that 60 Minutes has stood for in the past. But I don't have much confidence in that.
10: Steve Croft, longtime correspondent on 60 Minutes. Thank you so much for talking to us.
15: My pleasure, Scott.
10: NPR asked CBS for comment. A representative speaking on condition of anonymity pointed to an interview Bilton gave CNBC saying his hiring was not political. I will prove it with the work, he said, adding he's, quote, dedicated to holding people in power to account.
9: The American Cancer Society estimates that 1 in 8 American women will develop breast cancer in their lifetime. A diagnosis often leads to arduous treatments that change the way a woman's body looks. Rebecca Smith with member station KBIA has more about one option for women after treatment that's helping them regain confidence in their bodies and in themselves.
16: Best friends Jennifer Rosenblatt and Amy Appold have a lot in common. A love of Colin Firth and Pride and Prejudice, a skill for bargain hunting, and they've both survived breast cancer.
17: I was like, another way we're connected, you know? Like, we have so much in common, and we love each other so much, and now we have this.
16: Rosenblatt was diagnosed with early stage breast cancer in 2023 and decided right away to have a bilateral mastectomy, a removal of both breasts, because her mother had died from the disease. She says once she recovered from surgery, she was still left with large scars across her chest. And after doing some research about reconstruction options, she decided to get nipple areola tattoos.
18: For me, the best thing was it broke up the scar, because those scars that go all the way across, that's all I would see. So it made me feel so much more normal once I did that.
16: Dr. Ashley Wilbers is a University of Missouri breast surgical oncologist and says the field has moved toward less invasive surgeries that preserve the original breast tissue. But sometimes that isn't possible, leaving women looking for interventions that help them reconnect with their bodies.
3: Reconstruction is a place that can step in then and say, okay, can we at least attempt to help restore that sense of what was lost?
16: Wilbur says breast reconstruction is generally covered by insurance, but the challenge with nipple and areola tattoos is who should be doing the tattoo, medical professionals or specialized tattoo artists. Stacy Becker is a longtime medical tattoo artist in Florida who's tattooed hundreds of people. She says it's important for the two worlds to come together. Someone needs to be a good artist, but also needs to know the intricacies of tattooing damaged skin.
19: Treatments cause different things to happen to skin. Radiated skin is very different from healthy skin. Certain medications can cause skin to react in different ways.
16: Becker adds that the quality and cost of the tattoos can vary wildly based on who does them. She says a pair of hyper-realistic tattoos from an artist costs an average of $600 to $800 out of pocket. Some insurance does cover nipple tattoos, but only if done by a medical professional who may not have the same artistic ability. Nicole Rizzuto is a former certified surgical technologist and a licensed tattoo artist in New York. She's also the president of the Alliance for Medical Tattooing, an organization calling for more guidelines and training standards, ensuring the quality and safety of the work done by members, and which hopes to get insurance to cover the procedure when done by tattoo artists.
20: Even though the tattoo is a very small part of the entire procedure and process of breast reconstruction and mastectomy, they're going to see it every day. They don't see what work they did on the inside with removing all the tissue, but those nipples, that areola, like, that's first and foremost.
16: Rizzuto says she doesn't want to take anything away from the medical team, but instead wants tattoo artists doing nipple and areola tattoos to be trusted and seen as a valuable part of the care team. Jennifer Rosenblatt says she's incredibly happy with her choice, though she has no interest in getting any other tattoos. Amy Appold says she's been inspired and is now having a breast revision done. She did receive an areola tattoo from a doctor 20 years ago, but it's a simple one-color circle. Appold says she isn't sure what the new final look will be, but says she's excited to have more options.
21: I don't know if I even have opinions about what they should look like, you know, and honestly, like, I'm just wanting to do it for me.
16: And the friends want to help other survivors and have begun raising funds for women who may want to get nipple and areola tattoos of their own. For NPR News, I'm Rebecca Smith in Columbia, Missouri.
0: WNYC. We're going to have more All Things Considered in just a moment. Once one of the most dependent cities on the Colorado River, San Diego now may have water to sell to states that are seeing their supplies from the shrinking river cut. We're going to explore that coming up in just a moment.
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6: A hunger strike over the conditions inside an immigration detention center in New Jersey has brought days of protests to Newark and made the Garden State the next front in the country's ongoing immigration debate. Join me, Michael Hill, for the next edition of Ask Governor Sherrill. We'll talk about the latest out of Delaney Hall, World Cup preparations, and her efforts to plug a multi-billion dollar state budget gap. And we'll take your calls. Ask Governor Sherrill, tonight at 7 on WNYC.
0: And then after Ask Governor Sherrill tonight, it is On Point at 8 p.m. on the show tonight, understanding the recent summit between President Trump and President Xi from China's point of view. That's On Point at 8 on WNYC. It's followed by the Moth Radio Hour at 9. Q airs at 10 o'clock. 83 degrees right now here in lower Manhattan. It's sunny out. We're going to see temperatures fall at the low 60s this evening. It'll be a little breezy starting later on tonight through the day tomorrow. It'll be sunny tomorrow, warmer still. Highs in the upper 80s tomorrow afternoon with lows in the upper 60s for tomorrow night. Still pretty breezy. Windy too by Friday. Mostly sunny, even hotter. We'll see a high on Friday afternoon reaching the low 90s. By Friday night, it'll be partly cloudy. Still pretty breezy. It's going to be pretty warm. You might want to get your air conditioner out. It might be that time of year to do that. We're going to see lows on Friday night in the low 70s. Stick around. It's All Things Considered on WNYC. It's a Wednesday at 520.

0: in the same sentence as caring and empathy. Can you explain the combo there?
1: So there was the story of a stonecutter that Coach Popovich loves to tell everybody in the program. And the stonecutter works all day long, pounding a rock and pounding a rock and pounding a rock until one time the rock gives and it cleaves. And the wisdom of the stonecutter knows it wasn't the last blow that cut the rock. It was all of the work that he spent that day. So it's an ode to process.
0: I love that metaphor. Well, I am curious, you know, to apply Coach Popovich's sort of ideas of process, empathy, compassion, how you balance a superstar like Wembanyama with the whole team. Because, I mean, Wemby, he's this once-in-a-generation player, right? How has the team managed to play sort of foundational Spurs basketball while also giving Wemby room to play his game?
1: I would give some flowers to Victor Wembanyama, who is ahead of schedule just as a human being. He's a 22-year-old man from Paris, France, who is one of the most sort of sophisticated young athletes I've ever seen. The Spurs literally won the lottery to draft this guy, but they also won the lottery in the sense that this person came ready to sort of be the perfect professional athlete. And it's just been a match made in heaven.
0: Okay, well, put on your basketball writer hat on because the final start tonight in Texas, Spurs versus the Knicks. What do you think each team needs for success?
1: Yeah, the Spurs need to do what they just did in the last round, which was shut down the MVP, Shai Gilgeous-Alexander. And in this series against the Knicks, they're confronted with another such player, Jalen Brunson, who is a fantastic guard, but does most of his damage in the two-point area. So they need to win the battle against Jalen Brunson on defense. The Knicks need to do what they're really good at, which is spreading the floor and punishing defenses from beyond the arc. So they need to shoot it well.
0: Kirk Goldsberry, he's a basketball writer and professor at the University of Texas. Thank you so much.
1: Thank you.
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2: Now, President Trump has stripped many federal workers of those protections. 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News headlines coming up next. 83 degrees right now here in Lower Manhattan. It's sunny out. We're going to see temperatures in the low 60s overnight tonight. For tomorrow, sunny again. Highs in the upper 80s in the afternoon. It's WNYC on a Wednesday evening. 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
8: Live from NPR News in Washington, I'm Dwayne Brown. Democratic lawmakers have pressed Secretary of State Marco Rubio on everything this week, from President Trump's sleeping habits to his stock trades. NPR's Michelle Kellerman tells us Rubio has brushed off allegations of corruption and conflicts of interest.
9: In his 5 minutes of questioning Rubio, Arizona Congressman Greg Stanton zeroed in on the business dealings of two of Trump's top negotiators, Steve Witkoff and Trump's son-in-law, Jared Kushner, whose firm raised $6 billion in 5 years.
10: Are you aware of how much of that $6 billion has been raised from foreign nationals?
11: I don't know anything about it.
10: The answer is 99%. These include sovereign wealth funds operated by Saudi Arabia, UAE, and Qatar.
9: Secretary Rubio says Jared Kushner is a private citizen who's volunteering in the Trump administration, and he says Witkoff often travels on his own plane at his own expense. Michelle Kellerman, NPR News, the State Department.
8: The administration plans to impose extra

0: It's All Things Considered on WNYC. I'm Sean Carlson. New York basketball fans are buzzing as the Knicks enter the NBA Finals against the San Antonio Spurs tonight. The team's deep playoff run has been a boon for business at bars around MSG. WNYC's Elizabeth Shui reports.
1: Ian Conroy and his brother Niall have been running Mustang Harry's just a block away from Madison Square Garden for more than 30 years. The bar was a hotbed of activity the last time the Knicks made it to the finals in 1999. Conroy says the fans were just as enthusiastic then as they are now, and his cash register agrees.
2: When people are joyful and jolly, they'll have an extra drink or they'll, you know, like, yeah, let's have it and let's just stay for a bit longer or whatever. We're seeing that effect. We're definitely up 50% or more on last year. No question about it. Maybe a bit more.
1: Shane O'Neill co-owns Crompton Ale House just a few blocks down from the Garden. And he says he's, quote, terrified of what it'll look like once the Knicks faithful flood his bar.
3: People are going to be breaking down the door to get in here. Every single table is booked for Wednesday and Friday. So it's been great for business.
1: Kristen Posading and Valentina Ramos say they'll be watching the game together at a bar in Brooklyn, but they prefer to see the game in person, and they've considered great lengths to get their hands on some tickets.
4: We are like feral. We are unhinged. We've talked about giving a limb, a finger, a bat, like, take my hamstring. I don't need
5: it. How much my kidney would cost so I can go to the game. And I was like, but then the, like, recovery time, I might not make it.
1: The Knicks are on the road in San Antonio for the first two games of the series, but they'll head back home to MSG for games 3 and 4 next week.
0: And that was WNYC's All Things Considered producer, Elizabeth Shui. She's actually back in the studio with us now, just hours before the first game tonight. Elizabeth, can you just tell us a little more about what you saw around MSG earlier?
6: Yeah, so I went out to visit Mustang Harry's and Crompton Ale House. Those two bars are just a block or two away from the Garden. Mm-hmm. And many Knicks fans go to these bars to pregame, to watch a game on the TV. And then after the game ends, they run up to the Garden to join the rest of the fans.
7: Yeah, totally.
6: And I must admit, when I went there earlier in the afternoon, there were mostly people in business attire on their lunch break.
0: Makes sense.
6: But I did meet two very enthusiastic Knicks fans named Kristen Posading, who told me she just bought her Knicks jersey that she was wearing when I was talking to her. And she was also with her friend Valentina Ramos, who told me she's a lifelong New Yorker. And when I asked them how they were feeling, they said they could cry at how proud they are of the Knicks.
7: Yeah.
6: And they said that what they like about the Knicks the most is how humble and respectful the players are with each other. So they're both very confident that the Knicks can beat the Spurs.
0: Okay.
6: And they told me they'll be watching tonight's game at their usual spot in Brooklyn. And Posading told me she even has a toy she's been carrying around with her. Kind of like a superstition, because the last time the Knicks won, she had this toy with her.
0: Yeah, totally. All right, so those are like patrons of the bars, right? Did you talk to folks who work there or own the bars?
6: Yes. So I talked to both of the owners of the bar, but Shane O'Neill, the owner of Crompton Ale House, he told me that what's so special about the Knicks is that the majority of New Yorkers are Knicks fans. Mm-hmm. I know there are also the Brooklyn Nets, but according to him, most New Yorkers are Knicks fans.
0: Okay, yeah, right.
6: And he says, whereas like for baseball, there are split fans between the Mets and the Yankees. And for football, you have the Jets and the Giants. So it's kind of a uniting factor for New Yorkers.
0: Yeah, totally.
6: He told me that, you know, the Spurs fan have already seen so much success from their team and they're very familiar with the joy of winning. But for Knicks fans, some of them weren't even alive the last time they won in 1973. So Knicks fans are very hungry, and he thinks that they deserve a win more than the Spurs.
0: Yeah, I think that's fair. All right, so what are your plans tonight? Are you a huge Knicks fan?
6: You know, I don't usually watch a lot of, usually watch a lot of NBA games.
0: All right.
6: And I only started watching it because my partner, Alex, loves basketball.
0: Oh, wow.
6: And I usually am kind of like watching it in the background with him, not really paying attention.
0: Uh-huh.
6: He's usually rooting for his hometown team, Atlanta Hawks.
0: Okay.
6: But this year, I do feel like I have a stake in it because, you know, I'm living in New York City. I always grew up near the city, and the Knicks energy is so contagious right now in the city. I can't help but to get excited as well.
0: Yeah.
6: And I did watch the Spurs defeat the Oklahoma City Thunder last Saturday. Mm. And that was probably the most fun I've had ever watching a basketball game because it was so intense and so fast-paced. Like, I couldn't keep my eyes off the screen.
0: Yeah.
6: I am a huge Wemby fan, I will say.
0: Okay.
6: So I will be watching tonight's game at my neighborhood bar in Brooklyn, and I'm very excited for it.
0: Okay, maybe I'll see you out there. That's WNYC's Elizabeth Shui. Go Knicks.
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0: Pretty warm out there, 79 degrees right now here in lower Manhattan. We're going to see lows in the low 60s overnight. It's going to warm up even more through the rest of the week. Tomorrow, highs in the upper 80s, sunny through the day, lows in the upper 60s for tomorrow night. And then by Friday, we're going to see sunny skies again with a high near 92 in the afternoon. Cool down out there. It's WNYC. Stay cool, I should say. It's just about 550.

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2: It's All Things Considered on WNYC. I'm Sean Carlson. It's Wednesday, and it's time for Politics Brief, our weekly segment where we break down the news out of City Hall and Albany. The Knicks play the San Antonio Spurs in the first game of the NBA Finals tonight, and Republicans keep using AI to dunk on Governor Hochul. Meanwhile, Mayor Mamdani's administration is hiring more cops, and in doing so, goes back on a campaign promise. And Democrats in Albany are getting involved in the national redistricting wars. Joining us to break it all down is WNYC's John Campbell in Albany and Elizabeth Kim right here in Manhattan. All right, John, the Knicks are the talk of the town. I low-key love this story, politicians trying to take advantage of this moment. Top Republicans keep posting AI-generated images of themselves dunking on Governor Hochul. We talked last week about a video from her opponent, Nassau County Executive Bruce Blakeman. Who else is getting in on that action?
3: Yeah, it's really taken off since then. I mean, none other than President Trump and Texas Governor Greg Abbott have gotten in on this. They posted similar images in recent days that are pretty similar to the video that Blakeman's campaign posted last week. The president's image has him in a super muscular basketball body and a Knicks jersey throwing down a two-handed slam over Governor Hochul, who's just looking sweaty and disheveled. Jeez. And Governor Abbott's image is pretty much the same thing, but he's wearing a Spurs jersey and, well, he's hanging from the rim in his wheelchair.
4: Wow.
3: So, but just like Blakeman's video, there's all sorts of these weird AI-related gaffes. I mean, Hochul seems to have just three fingers on her hand in Trump's post, and in Abbott's post, Trump is actually sitting in a chair that's right in the middle of the court, and then there's a person in the stands holding a sign that says, Texas, this state, whatever that means.
2: Yeah.
3: Anyway, a reporter actually asked the Governor Hochul about this earlier this week. Here's what she said.
5: I was actually surprised to see, the president and Governor Abbott with their memes of me, they're dunking me on the court, that they're supportive of men and women competing in the same sport together.
3: That seems to be a reference to the Republicans' opposition to transgender athletes playing in women's sports.
2: Yeah.
6: John, usually with these big sporting events, politicians like to make these, lighthearted wagers with each other over who's going to win. Has the governor made a bet with Abbott?
3: No, she hasn't, and her office says she won't be making a wager. Mm. And, we live in divided times. Governor Hochul's a Democrat. Governor Abbott's a Republican. I don't know how much appetite there is for these kind of playful bets these days. But that said, Senator Kirsten Gillibrand does have a bet with Republican Senator Ted Cruz of Texas. If the Knicks win, Gillibrand gets some barbecue and some Shiner Bock beer. If the Spurs win, Cruz gets Joe's Pizza and Brooklyn Lager.
2: Okay. Well, beer will be had in any event. Now, Liz, the mayor has certainly been pumped up over the Knicks making the finals. Is he getting in on any of this betting action?
6: Well, he hasn't made that public, at least. But he did today reverse Police Commissioner Jessica Tisch's decision to ban Knicks watch parties outside MSG. That's this, the big screen outside of MSG where people had been gathering to watch and celebrate the Knicks. Now, the NYPD previously said that these watch parties have just gotten too rowdy. Police officials blame the chaos on, you guessed it, social media influencers.
2: Yeah.
6: And one of these events drew 6,000 people, and it resulted in 6 arrests.
2: Okay.
6: But like you said, the mayor's really embracing these sporting events for their ability to kind of unify and bring New Yorkers together. So it's not a complete surprise that he might choose to overrule the commissioner on this, but it's still notable given, how much he generally defers to Tisch on policing matters. Now, to be clear, MSG has permission for one watch party tonight. City Hall says they'll decide on other watch parties on a game-by-game basis.
2: Yikes. I guess the takeaway is that, fans that are there tonight watching the game should behave themselves if they want another watch party.
6: Exactly.
2: Yeah, okay. Now, Liz, staying on the theme of policing and the mayor's relationship with Tish, Mayor Mamdani vowed to keep the NYPD's headcount flat when he was campaigning last year. But now his administration is looking to add nearly 600 cops to the beat by the end of the year. What happened?
6: Well, Sean, Tish herself broke this news at a city council budget hearing on Monday, and then Mamdani confirmed it on Ask the Mayor yesterday when Brian Lehr brought it up with him. You know, ultimately, this is a small bump in a police force with 35,000 officers. But, you know, it's newsworthy because, like you said, Mamdani, he was a Democratic socialist. He campaigned on finding ways of using police less. Yeah. And, you know, in fact, he's now growing the number of officers to a size that is larger than the one under Eric Adams. Mm. So, and it also comes as he's being increasingly questioned by criminal justice advocates about his commitment to reform. There are other policies that he disagrees with Tish on, but he hasn't made any changes to date. And we're yet to see how his plan to build out a new Office of Community Safety impacts traditional policing. At the same time, the NYPD just announced that shootings and murders are at an all-time low. So it's possible, too, that he just doesn't want to rock the boat.
2: Hmm. Yeah, interesting. And also, Liz, the mayor and the governor held a news conference this week to mark the start of 2K registration, right?
6: Yes, this is something that we want to keep our eyes on because, you know, the

0: that the governor and state lawmakers included more than $1 billion for the city to help implement this pilot program, which is going to provide, you know, early learning support and childcare for two-year-olds. And now they're really banking on people signing up and showing real interest in making it a success.
1: Okay. Finally, John, it's the last week of the legislative session up in Albany. Democrats are putting themselves right in the middle of the national battle over congressional redistricting. Tell us what's going on there.
0: Yeah, that's right, Sean. I mean, Democrats want to change the New York State Constitution to let New York redraw its congressional lines before the next census. Usually this is a once-a-decade process, but, you know, they also want to get rid of a prohibition on drawing districts to benefit a particular party or candidate. I mean, that is an anti-gerrymandering provision that they want to just get rid of. And what that would do is basically allow Democrats to draw lines that make it easier for them to win and harder for Republicans, perhaps in time for the 2028 elections. New York would be the latest in a line of Democratic states and Republican states doing the same thing as part of this kind of redistricting arms race. State lawmakers in New York are set to approve the constitutional amendment later today, perhaps during that Knicks game. There might be a big debate then.
1: Yeah.
0: But it's not a done deal. This is actually a pretty cumbersome process. The legislature will have to pass it again next week. And then it's on to voters. They'll get to decide whether to approve it or reject it, likely in November 2027.
1: All right. That's Politics Brief. To catch up on the latest news in politics, you can subscribe to the Politics Brief newsletter on our website at gothamist.com/newsletters. Elizabeth Kim, John Campbell, thanks so much. Go Knicks.
2: Thank you, Sean.
0: Thank you, Sean.

0: It's WNYC. Coming up in just a moment, it's Marketplace. The Francis Scott Key Bridge in Baltimore got hit by a ship 2 years ago, in part because it was not built for modern times or modern ships.
1: In the 70s, container ships had 3,000 or 4,000 containers. Today, it's 20 to 24,000. So that's 5 to 8 times increase their length.
0: How some cities are making their bridges safer. That's next on Marketplace.
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5: In Los Angeles, I'm Kai Rizdahl. It is Wednesday today, the 3rd of June. Good as it always is to have you along, everybody. We're going to get the May jobs report on Friday morning. But ahead of that, we have gotten a private sector sneak peek of sorts. ADP said this morning that private companies added 122,000 jobs last month, more than people had been guessing. And two other firms, Gusto and Paychex by name, both of which do payroll for small businesses, reported the best outlooks they've seen so far this year. Gusto said almost every sector and every region added jobs. Paychex said small business employees saw their wages and

0: 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Mercury, radically different banking.
1: This final note on the way out today, selected anecdotes from today's Beige Book. That is, of course, the Federal Reserve's 8 times a year survey of the various regions of this economy. From the Minneapolis Fed, a person running a hospitality company said consumer spending has been flat and that given fuel prices and, quote, the cold shoulder Canadians are giving us, I'm not very optimistic. Also from Minneapolis, companies with younger workers, it seems, are switching to staycations over vacations because of fuel prices. On the other hand, though, this from the Atlanta Fed, higher income consumers drove strong demand for premium goods and services, with one contact describing a focus on, and this is a quote, unapologetic luxury. K-shaped economy indeed, huh? Our media production team includes Brian Allison, John Foki, Montana Johnson, Drew Jostad, Gary O'Keefe, and Charlton Thorpe. Alex Simpson is the manager of media production. And I'm Kai Rizdahl. We will see you tomorrow, everybody. This is APM.
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3: It's WNYC. Hello there. Coming up next here on 93.9 FM and AM 820, it's your chance to call in and ask questions of New Jersey's governor. It's Ask Governor Sherrill, coming up in just a moment at 7 o'clock. On WNYC. At 8 p.m., it is On Point on the show tonight, understanding the recent summit between President Trump and President Xi from China's point of view. That's On Point. It's at 8 o'clock, followed by the Moth Radio Hour at 9. Q is at 10. Beautiful evening out there to get outside and watch the Knicks. 76 degrees right now in lower Manhattan. We're going to see lows in the low 60s overnight tonight. For tomorrow, it'll be sunny still, even warmer, in fact. We'll see highs in the low 80s by the afternoon. We'll see lows tomorrow night in the upper 60s. It'll be even hotter by Friday. It's WNYC at 7 p.m.
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